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You don't rebel because most of these rules have benefits that you understand. These rules can keep you out of trouble and keep trouble from accepting an invitation you didn't mean to send. Rules are easy to follow when they're practical, but a little harder when you don't see the benefit. That's where people make a rule-breaking mistake, but they aren't meant to be broken. They protect. They aren't meant to condemn. 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

0: Air show organizer says four crew members ejected safely after two Navy jets collided Sunday during the show in Idaho. Emergency crews responded after the planes collided at the Mountain Home Air Force Base in western Idaho. All four of the members from the planes ejected safely, according to Kim Sykes with Silver Wings of Idaho. This is SRN News. Is America facing a pastor shortage?
1: According to several reports, fewer and fewer men are entering the clergy these days. Master of Divinity enrollment is down 14% in the past 5 years, and amongst black Protestant denominations, it has fallen 31%. And while new polls indicate that pastors have largely recovered from the trials of the pandemic, big percentages of them say they still consider quitting the profession altogether. Some churches have closed or consolidated for lack of a pastor. Michael Harrington reporting.
0: A New York healthcare system has received a federal grand jury subpoena issued in Texas seeking information about children who underwent sex change operations and the medical providers who administered them. NYU Langone Health is the first hospital system to publicly acknowledge receiving a subpoena for such records as part of a federal criminal investigation. The subpoena seeks details on patients under 18. This is SRN News. North America's largest commuter rail system shuts down as workers go on strike. Correspondent Julie Walker reports.
2: Hundreds of thousands of commuters in and around New York are left figuring out how they will get around without the Long Island Railroad after a strike by workers shut down the nation's busiest rail system Saturday. Union rep Kevin Sexton.
3: We're far apart at this point.
2: They were negotiating pay and other benefits with the Metropolitan Transportation Authority. Chairman Jana Lieber.
4: We cannot responsibly make a deal that implodes the MTA's budget.
2: The first LIRR strike in decades comes as many were relying on the system for the Yankees and Mets subway series and a Bruce Springsteen concert at Madison Square Garden. Julie Walker, New York.
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5: Every day, someone will make a decision that will ultimately affect you. Circumstances lead to outcomes that can find you annoyed, but they can also leave you wondering, how will you make it? You didn't make those decisions, and they might not be decisions you would have made. God has made the best decisions, and they always lead to good outcomes. Don't blame him for the bad things that happen. Tell him thanks for unexpected and impressive outcomes. He specializes in those. 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
6: Many desire more faith when they really need something else. 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
7: Now, are you having a faith problem? If you're having a faith problem, you're probably having really an obedience problem. Is there a confession that you need to make? Is there a restitution that you need to perform? Is there a gift you need to give? Is there a testimony you need to offer? Is there a place you need to go? Obey. Obey. Do you want faith? Obey God.
6: How do you put your faith into action? Through obedience. You do what God shows you to do, right? But what if that means leaving everything and perhaps moving your family, never really having a place to call home? That's exactly what Abraham did. His life will inspire you to have victory that comes from obedience. You'll hear Adrian Rogers reveal more today as we share six principles to fortify your faith taken from the life of Abraham. Thanks for joining us here on Love Worth Finding as we continue exploring Hebrews chapter 11 to learn about the champions of faith in God's Hall of Fame. Turn in God's Word to that passage as we prepare to hear faith-building principles from this hero of our faith, Abraham. Once again, here's Adrian Rogers.
7: I cannot emphasize enough the importance of faith. We're not talking about something that is incidental. Remember that Hebrews 11:6 says, without faith, it is impossible to please God. It is our chief duty to believe God. John chapter 6, verse 29, Jesus answered and said unto them, this is the work of God, that ye believe on him whom he has sent. You want to serve God? It's the chief duty is to believe him. The Christian life, according to Hebrews chapter 10 and verse 38, is to be lived by faith. The Bible says the just shall live by faith. Now, I want us to learn six powerful principles to help you to have that dynamic faith that will bring heaven to your soul. First principle is the voice principle. We must hear God. Now look, if you will, in verse 8. By faith, Abraham, when he was called to go out into a place which he should after receive for an inheritance, obeyed, and he went out, not knowing whither he went. The operative phrase here is, he heard the voice of God. He was called. Remember our scripture that we come back to over and over again in Romans 10, 17. Faith comes by hearing, and hearing by the word of God. There is the voice principle. You must hear God. If there's something you're wondering about, you're thinking God is speaking to you, say, Lord, if this is you speaking, just keep speaking. Confirm it in my heart. That's the way God called me into the ministry. God, do you want me to preach? Lord, I think you want me to preach. Lord, if you don't want me to preach, you better let me know. Lord, you want me to preach. Now, that took place over almost a year. The path of the just is as a shining light that shineth more and more into a perfect day. What is the first principle of these principles? It is the voice principle. You must hear from God. The word of the Lord came to Abraham, and God will speak to you. God is speaking to you. And before you're saying, well, I don't know the will of God, let me ask you this question. Are you living by what you already know in the Bible? If you're not, and you're asking God to guide you, you're a big hypocrite. Why should God give you more light when you're not obeying the revealed word of God that's right here in this book? Think about it. There is the voice principle. We have something better than Abraham. Abraham did not have the revealed word of God like we have here. Now, number two, there, the second principle is what I want to call the venture principle. Not only must you hear God, you must obey what you know. Now look again in verse 8. By faith, Abraham, when he was called to go out into a place which he should after receive for an inheritance, here's the operative word now, obeyed. And he went out, not knowing whither he went. He heard, and he obeyed. Now he didn't know where it was going to end. That was none of his business. Our responsibility is not to totally understand, but to readily obey. Now remember, all he was leaving, all that he knew and all that he loved, and was going out in sheer obedience. I tell young preachers, they ask me, when I go to church, Brother Rogers, what should my attitude be? I say to young preachers, when you go to a church, there must be two things. Number one, you must be prepared to spend the rest of your life there. And number two, you must be ready to leave in the next 15 minutes. Both are true. You can't say, Lord, I'm building a nest. You need to pray, Lord, if I'm building a nest, put a thorn in it. I am ready to go. Trust and obey, for there's no other way to be happy in Jesus than to trust and obey. Now, friend, God gives you the choice. If you do not obey what you know, don't ask God for more light. God is not going to give it to you. Now, are you having a faith problem? If you're having a faith problem, you're probably having really an obedience problem. Is there a confession that you need to make? Is there a restitution that you need to perform? Is there a gift you need to give? Is there a testimony you need to offer? Is there a place you need to go? Obey. Obey. Do you want faith? The voice principle. Hear from God. The venture principle. Obey God. Now let's move to the third principle. And that is what I call the value principle. You must establish priorities. Look again, if you will, in Hebrews chapter 11 now. Let's begin in verse 9. By faith, Abraham is speaking of, he sojourned in the land of promise as in a strange country. Now here's the operative word. Our phrase, dwelling in tabernacles. That means tents with Isaac and Jacob, the heirs with him of the same promise. For he looked for a city which hath foundations, whose builder and maker is God. Now, I told you that Abraham was a stranger away from home, and he was a pilgrim headed home. Canaan was not his home at that time. He's looking for a city that had foundations, whose builder and maker is God. And he's living in a tent, and he won't put the tent pegs down too deep, because his motto was, "This world is not my home. I'm just passing through." He had a different priority. Now, the reason that many of us don't have faith is because our priorities are wrong. We think that faith is some way to get our will done in heaven, when faith is God's way to get heaven's will done on earth. "Thy kingdom come, thy will be done on earth as it is in heaven." So he's living in a tent. Now, do you realize that our citizenship is in heaven, and we dare not, we must not get too attached to this world? Philippians 3 verse 20, "For our conversation," that means our behavior, our citizenship, "is in heaven, from whence also we look for the Savior, the Lord Jesus Christ." If you're living for this world, you will not have faith. Furthermore, you will be in the junk business. The Bible warns about friendship with the world. James 4 verse 4, "Ye adulterers and adulteresses, know ye not that the friendship of the world is enmity," warfare with God? "Therefore, whosoever will be the friend of the world is the enemy of God." Are you worldly? You wonder why you don't have faith? You think God's going to give faith to his enemies? Friend of the world. Abraham was not a friend of the world. When you become a friend of the world, then you begin to live like the world. 1 John 2 verses 15 through 17, "Love not the world, neither the things that are in the world. If any man love the world, the love of the Father is not in him. For all that is in the world, the lust of the flesh, the lust of the eyes, and the pride of life, is not of the Father, but is of the world. And the world passeth away, and the lust thereof. But he that doeth the will of God abideth forever." And remember that faith comes by the will of God. Now think of it. First of all, you become a friend to the world, and then you begin to love the world, and then what's going to happen? Romans 12, 2, you're going to be conformed to the world. Look at it. "And be not conformed to the world, but be transformed by the renewing of your mind, that ye may prove what is that good, perfect, and acceptable will of God." Remember I said that you need the mind of Christ to know the will of God? But if this world is squeezing you in, molding you in, shaping you, Madison Avenue, television, your football team, the fashion designer, what is it that molds you, conforms you? And then you wonder why you don't have the mind of Christ. And then you wonder why you don't understand the will of God. First, it starts with friendship with the world, then love of the world, then confirmation to the world, and then condemnation with the world. 1 Corinthians 11, verse 32, "But when we are judged, we are chastened of the Lord, that we should not be condemned with the world." A lot of good illustrations about this. Abraham had with him a nephew whose name was Lot. Now, Lot is following Abraham, and the Bible tells us that Abraham was living in a tent, but Lot pitched his tent towards Sodom. He moved into the world. His wife obviously became high up in Sodom society. His daughters probably cheerleaders at Sodom High. He becomes a businessman and some sort of a civic councilman or something there in Sodom. And he lost it all because he was gravitating to the things of this world. We hear so much today about the separation of church and state. You know, the message needs to be preached today is the separation of church and world. Come out from among them. I look at the average Christian today, they look alike, they dress alike, they talk alike, they smoke the same things, go to the same movies, drink the same things. We ought to be different. The Bible says, "Come out from among them and be ye separate, saith the Lord." If you were arrested for being a Christian, would there be enough evidence to convict you? We ought to be different. You want faith. Abraham had a pilgrim character. Now, that doesn't mean that he was a dropout. Abraham was in business. He had a family. He taught. He even had to go to war several times. But Abraham was not molded by this world. May I ask you a question? What are your personal goals? Is your personal goal to make enough money to retire and have a nice house and to live in ease to have certain things? What are your goals for your children? Do you want them to be successful and famous? Are you more concerned about your spiritual walk with God? Are you more concerned about the character of your children growing in Christ in the kingdom of heaven? Would you leave your present job and take a lesser job for less pay if it were better for the character of your children? Would you do so? What is your goal? Is it to impress other people? In whose home had you rather visit? The rich and the famous, or the godly and the pure? Most of us are so squeezed in by this world, and we wonder why we don't have faith. Put it down big, plain, and straight. Abraham was a man to whom this world meant very little because he looked for a city that had foundations whose builder and maker is God. He had a pilgrim character. And Jesus epitomizes it in Matthew chapter 6, verse 33, "Seek ye first the kingdom of God and his righteousness." And we're just talking about principles of faith, folks. And we're saying without faith, it's impossible to please God. Here's the fourth principle. It is the vision principle. The vision principle. Keep your faith focused. Now, you can hear the message today, and you can agree with it. But as soon as you get back home, you're going to get out of focus if you're not careful. Look again in Hebrews chapter 11, verse 10. "For he looked for a city which hath foundations, whose builder and maker is God." The operative word is he looked. He looked. Now look again in Hebrews 11, verse 13. "These all died in faith, not having received the promises, but having seen them afar off." That's the vision I'm talking about. "Having seen them afar off, and were persuaded of them, and embraced them, and confessed that they were strangers and pilgrims on the earth." It is so easy to lose the focus that we have of the right values. Colossians 3, verses 1 and 2. "If ye then be risen with Christ, seek those things which are above, where Christ sitteth on the right hand of God. Set your affections on things above, not on things of the earth." Now, friend, Abraham was a man who had a vision, and his vision enabled him to see the invisible. Remember Hebrews 11, verse 1, our definition of faith? Now, faith is the substance of things hoped for, the evidence of things not seen. Now, that's the important thing. Look again in verse 13, "These all died in faith, not having received the promises, but having seen them afar off." That is, they saw the invisible. They saw things that were not seen. Faith is seeing the invisible. And it is so true that we can, by faith, see the invisible. Let me give you an interesting verse. 2 Corinthians 4, verse 18. "While we look not at the things which are seen, but at the things which are not seen." Is that double talk? Paul says we're not looking at what we can see, we're looking at what we can't see. Faith sees the invisible. It knows the unknowable. It does the impossible because of the vision. There is the focus. You have to keep your faith on these things. A man went into the psychiatrist's office. The nurse came back to see the doctor and said, "Doctor, there's a man out here who says he needs to see you. Doctor, I think he's crazy. He thinks he's invisible." The doctor said, "Go tell him we can't see him." There is an invisible world. There is a world that is more real than this world. And all of these heroes of the faith were people who could see the invisible. Most of us live a life where all we see is what is before us, our car, our house, our jobs. We never get a vision. We never look upward. We never look onward. You know, even in the material world, you think of the people who make a mark. The explorers, the novelists, the artists, the creators, the inventors, all of these have the ability to see the invisible. Before I ever preached in this pulpit, I would come out here when it was sheer dirt and stand up here and preach. That may sound funny to you. But God put a dream in my heart. And what we're doing today, when Disney World was being dedicated down in Florida, they opened it up, grand procession. They were all up there in the stands, and Walt Disney had died, and Mrs. Walt Disney was sitting there alongside of one of the executives, and all of everything was happening, and all of the fanfares, Disney did it in those days. And the lady sitting next to Mrs. Walt Disney said, "It's a shame Walt is not here to see all of this." She said, "Oh, he saw it. That's why it's here. That's why it's here. He saw it." Friend, it begins with a vision. Faith is setting your affection on something that is bigger than most of us are living for, just drawing our breath and drawing our salary. Now, here's the fifth principle, and it's the vigilance principle. You must guard your heart. The devil will war against your faith. Look in Hebrews 11:11. "Through faith also Sarah herself received strength to conceive seed and was delivered of a child when she was past age, because she judged him faithful who had promised." Well, that all sounds well and good. God gave Abraham a promise, but you know that he got his eyes off the Lord, and so did Sarah. And they did some terrible things. Old Abraham went down into Egypt when God had put him there in Canaan. I wish I had more time to tell you about that. But God put his faith to a test. God tested him, and he failed the test at first. Friend, God will test your faith. A faith that cannot be tested cannot be trusted. The Bible speaks of the trial of our faith in 1 Peter chapter 1 and verse 7. Now, when you live the life of faith, it's not all honey and no bees. Your faith is going to be tested. Abraham should have stayed there in the land of Canaan, even though there was a famine. If he knew that God had put him there, he should have said, "If I starve, I'm going to stay here. If God put me here, God's going to take care of me." Be vigilant. Your faith is going to come under attack. In churches, don't get the idea that all the lost people are out there and all the saved people are in here. That's wrong. In the home, don't get the idea that you're not going to have any problem with your marriage just because you have faith. In life, don't think there are not going to be any heartaches, any tears. There are going to be problems. But Abraham returned. He came back to the life of faith. I wish I had more time to speak about that, but let me give you the last of these principles, and it is the victory principle. Enjoy the blessings. Hebrews 11, verses 11 and 12. "Through faith also Sarah herself received strength to conceive seed and was delivered of a child when she was past age, because she judged him faithful who had promised." Sarah got her baby, friend. "Therefore sprang there even of one, and him as good as dead, so many as the stars of the sky in multitude, and as the sand which is by the seashore innumerable." Abraham's name is great. His descendants are great. Abraham has been a blessing to the world. He's been a blessing to me. God gave Abraham the land. God made his name great. And listen, think of all the things that God did through Abraham. From Abraham came the Jewish nation. From Abraham came the prophets. From Abraham came the Bible. And in the flesh, from the seed of Abraham, our dear Lord and Savior, Jesus Christ. It all came. It all came by faith. There is the victory principle. There is no way you'll live in victory apart from faith. This is the victory that overcomes the world. Even our faith.
8: What wonderful truths God has placed here for us to discover in the life of Abraham. And his example shows us it's never too late for us to begin walking in faith, since Abraham was 75 when he first turned to faith in God. Coming up next time, you'll see how Abraham responded when God put his faith to the ultimate test. Join us here for more life lessons from this great champion of faith. Well, we are greatly encouraged here at Love Worth Finding with the people who are responding to God's truth. You know, that truth is encapsulated in what the early believers discovered. They were asked to come and see that empty tomb. They were asked to see the nail prints in Jesus' hands and the hole in his side where the spear pierced him. Come and see, and then go and tell. And that's what we do every day right here. We come and see what the Lord Jesus did, what he said to us, how he lived, how he treated others. And then we go and tell the difference that he has made in our lives. If you want to be a part of that, I encourage you to listen to these broadcasts, study along with us in God's Word for yourself, and come and see as you go and tell. Spread the truth of the forgiveness and the mercy and the love and grace of God to those that you know and you love.
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0: or to run for office under its banner. In his latest report, Burge points out that 50 years ago, this was not the case, with pro-life Americans split about evenly in their allegiance to the Democratic or Republican parties. Michael Harrington reporting.
1: Evangelist Greg Laurie will hold another Harvest Crusade at Angel Stadium in Anaheim, California in July. The one-night event will include performances by contemporary Christian music stars such as Phil Wickham, Michael W. Smith, and Cody Carnes. Laurie says, "We've been doing Harvest Crusades for 37 years now, but there's nothing like the spiritual hunger we've seen recently in our nation." This is SRN News. The Texas Supreme Court refuses to declare Democrat lawmakers who fled the state in 2025 to block a vote on new congressional maps pushed by President Trump had vacated their office.
2: The all-Republican court dealt a blow to Governor Greg Abbott and state Republicans in their efforts to severely punish the more than 50 Democrats who bolted for New York, Illinois, and Massachusetts in a bid to stop a vote on the maps during a special session. The Texas redistricting effort kickstarted cascading efforts by both parties across the country to redraw voting maps ahead of this year's midterm elections. Republicans seek to hold their slim majority in Congress as Democrats try to counter them. Bernie Bennett reporting.
1: Recent outbreaks of hantavirus and norovirus on cruise ships are making headlines, but they're unlikely to dim vacationers' growing love of cruises. More details at SRNNews.com. From Washington, I'm Keith Peters reporting.
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5: How do you do? 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He wanted attention because he felt unwanted. He lost more than he won until he took the biggest risk of his life, one that turned out to be a sure thing when his heart and mind and very life were unshackled.
6: Did the doctor look at Floyd today?
7: Yes. He has infantile paralysis.
6: Polio? Oh, I'll bet little Joey had it too.
7: What are we gonna do? I don't want to lose another son.
6: Where is he?
7: Quarantined.
6: It's for the best.
7: If we lose Floyd, I don't know what I'll do.
5: 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To sleep between clean sheets and wake up to a hearty breakfast can stir up the desire for change. That's why Pacific Garden Mission welcomes each guest, providing shelter to hundreds of men, women, and children each day. Fresh clothing, as well as medical and dental treatment, are also available without charge, thanks to caring friends who send financial and material gifts. The mission offers classes and counseling to improve their ability to function in the world. Pastors and counselors share the truth that will set them free of past failures. And that same message goes out to the world through this program. Now for broadcast around the earth, here is episode number 3931 in the series Unshackled, the program that makes you face yourself and think.
7: Floyd! You better get home right now, you hear? Floyd!
6: Is he gone again?
7: Yes, he took off when I wasn't paying attention.
6: Hard to believe we used to worry about him not being able to walk again.
7: Now he runs away every chance he gets. I even tried hiding his shoes, but he ran off barefoot.
6: A 5-year-old shouldn't be out after dark.
7: Try telling him that.
6: I'm not telling him anymore. I'm going to beat his behind when he gets back, and I'm going to get a dog chain and a padlock, see if he runs away again.
5: Why would a 5-year-old run away from home? Turns out it was the same reason he ran off at 25, but with different results. This is the true testimony of Floyd Plum, right now from the classic files of Unshackled.
8: I was 4 when I contracted polio and lost my speech. It returned with a stutter. We were very poor. No friends, no toys, so I started running away at 5. My parents tried to keep me home, but as soon as they removed the dog chain, I was gone again. Rowdy companions taught me to smoke cigarette butts we picked off the ground. I spent 2 years in second grade because I was too sleepy and too ornery to care. We moved around as Dad took various jobs. In Michigan, a train dispatcher took an interest in me, got me to quit smoking, and I did better in school. Then we moved again.
6: Where's that son of mine now?
7: I don't know. He was here right after school.
6: Oh.
7: Said they put him back in third grade, and he was real upset.
6: It's where he belongs. He just finished second grade. Twice.
7: But he told them he was in fourth grade.
6: And they believed him?
7: He was doing better, honey. Even you noticed. He wasn't stuttering as much, and he was home at night more. Now he's ashamed and doesn't even want to try. You going out to look for him?
6: No, I'm going to go shoot some pool. I'll keep an eye out for him.
8: Maybe if Dad hadn't spent so much time in pool halls and card rooms, he wouldn't have been so poor. My parents quit trying to keep me home when I was 10. We moved from Michigan back to Defiance, Ohio, where a gang of boys welcomed me with a fight. My opponent nearly broke my jaw, but I got even with a baseball bat and became one of them. I set pins in a bowling alley until 11, then played poker with friends, staying out until midnight or even 2 o'clock in the morning. When I was 11, my dad tried to help me.
6: Floyd, stop right where you are. Straighten up, you walk all hunched over.
8: But I can't.
6: Yes, you can. Throw out your chest. Go on. Aha, that's better.
8: Do you know...
6: Stop right there. Anytime you talk, it starts stuttering. Stop. Don't try to say another word because you'll only get worse. You understand?
8: Yes.
6: Don't hurry. Each time you stutter, go back and start all over again, but take it slower. Now, what did you want to ask me?
8: I want you to help me find some old skates. I want to make a scooter.
6: See? That time you said it much better.
8: I liked all sports and could out-wrestle most boys my age. My favorite was pitching horseshoes, and I became an expert. But I was very insecure and bluffed to cover my feelings of inferiority. When I was 11, my aunt and uncle invited me to spend the summer on their farm. They were very religious.
9: Did you understand what we read in the Bible this morning, Floyd?
8: I think so.
9: You come to God in humility. Do you know what humility is?
8: I think so.
9: It's the opposite of pride. You acknowledge that he's God and you're not. No, I'm serious. Most people think they control their own lives. They don't realize that it's the goodness of God that leads to repentance. They get away with doing bad things and think it's okay, but someday we must give an account to God for our lives, for the way we use the talent he gave us.
8: I don't have any talents. Except horseshoes.
9: You have more? You just haven't discovered them yet. The Bible says, "For we are his workmanship, created in Christ Jesus unto good works, which God hath before ordained that we should walk in them." But, and this is important, first you have to come to God in repentance and ask him to save you. And that's where most people stumble. They can't get past their pride. Do you ever read the Bible?
8: I tried once, but I can't understand it.
9: Well, keep trying. God's word is truth, and you'll have a much better life if you follow Jesus. Okay?
8: Okay.
9: The Bible says, "For by grace are ye saved through faith, and that not of yourselves, it is the gift of God, not of works, lest any man should boast."
8: I was interested, but I thought I couldn't do what he wanted me to do. My dad stayed on me about stuttering and walking tall. I overcame the stutter, unless I was excited. By the age of 13, I was like other boys my age. That same year, I got drunk for the first time, and whenever I drank, I got mean. At 15, I was helping my brother-in-law paint a barn when the ladder slipped and I fell 40 feet.
7: Floyd! They called and told me about the accident.
8: Yeah. I thought sure I was gonna die.
7: Thank God you're okay.
8: The doc said I'll be on crutches for a while.
7: It could have been a lot worse, son.
10: What happened?
8: I had scaffold hooks, pulleys, and ropes over my shoulder. Just as I got over the hip of the barn, the ladder slipped. Hit the ground feet first, and then I hit my face.
10: Oh, I can see you're all bruised up. I was praying for you about the time you fell. Somehow I felt the need to pray for you. God is merciful. You might have been killed.
8: During that fall to the ground, I knew I was headed for hell. But as my body healed, I put those thoughts behind me. I stayed on course, getting drunk, constantly in trouble at school, playing hooky and pranks. I spent 3 years in the seventh grade, and the principal paddled me many times. But I also played football and baseball. Just before final exams, when I was 16, I was expelled from the school system. The next 4 years, I found and quit many jobs. At 20, I met Mildred, and we dated for 4 months, and then we decided to marry. Bad news, Millie. I was laid off at the factory today.
11: Oh, no. Our wedding's in 2 weeks. Do you think we should call it off?
8: No. We're getting married.
11: Some wedding present, huh?
8: Yeah. I'll have to sell my new car and pay off the loan. I can buy a used one.
11: Can we afford to get an apartment?
8: Not unless I find another job.
11: We can live with my folks for a little while.
8: Mine too. But that'll get old fast.
11: I'll pray that you get another job soon, Floyd.
8: I'm glad you're religious, Millie. You're like my mom. But I'm not into that church stuff. Work was scarce after we married in late July. We lived with Mildred's folks for a while and then mine. I worked odd jobs, but the depression got worse and jobs were even harder to find. Our son was born 2 years after we married, but I still drank and gambled with the little money I made when I had work. Playing checkers was free, so I played until I was sick of it. One night I had a paycheck and played poker for money, hoping to score.
12: Okay, the ace bets. Everybody gonna stay in for another card? The ace still looks good. What are you gonna do?
8: That's what I'm gonna do.
12: Oh. Well, I'll see then. And I'll raise it.
8: Mighty thoughtful of you.
12: I'm kind-hearted. I want to give you a chance.
8: Let's see how good a chance.
12: What do you got, kid?
8: Enough to win the pot. Aces full of tens.
12: Oh, good hand. But not good enough. Look at this.
8: Oh. I don't believe it.
12: You don't believe it? There's four kings in every deck. Sorry, kid. That didn't take long, did it?
8: I lost my whole paycheck and came home drunk. I even tried to give our 2-year-old son some beer. Mildred and I got into an argument about it, and I choked her. Guilt dogged me after that, making me even more volatile. Mildred went to live with her parents for several months, and I moved in with Mom and Dad. But Dad was unemployed, too. One night, he and I got into a terrible fight, and he stormed out of the house.
10: Your dad didn't want to have a fist fight with you, so he's going to your sister's place.
8: Let him walk 5 miles. I don't care.
10: Floyd, the Bible says, honor thy father and mother. That doesn't mean yelling at your dad that way.
8: He yelled at me, didn't he? Anyway, who cares what the Bible says?
10: It's God's word, son.
8: God's word? Don't you know there is no God?
10: Floyd, please.
8: Floyd, please. The Bible was written by men to keep people under their thumbs. It's all a myth. Adam and Eve in the garden, the flood.
10: I believe all of that, son, along with everything else that's written in the Bible.
8: Then you're nuts. Men came from monkeys, you know.
10: Floyd, we were made in the image of God, not animals. Animals have always been animals, and we've always been humans.
8: I don't want to hear that. I'm leaving and I'm not coming back. Mom didn't say anything, but her quietness pierced my heart. I left, taking everything that was mine, which wasn't much. I wrote to an uncle who was a minister and told him I needed a change of life, but he didn't invite me to come because he and Dad had been at odds for years. He wrote, however, with this advice. The day you don't feel like praying is the day you should pray. I sat alone and miserable in a pool hall, ashamed of what I'd become.
13: Very shortly, we'll hear the rest of Floyd's story. 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
8: 2 months after my fight with Dad, I sat in that grubby pool room and examined myself. A thought came to me. You have tried other things and failed. Now try God. But how? I was so bad. God wouldn't want me. Even so, I was determined, so I went to see my wife.
11: Are you drunk, Floyd?
8: No.
11: What did you want to see me about?
8: Will you go with me to Toledo?
11: What's in Toledo?
8: A church I want to go to.
11: You were never much interested in church.
8: This one's different.
11: How'd you hear about it?
8: Two of my aunts live there, and they keep talking to me about it. I've heard the preacher on the radio, too.
11: It's a long way to go for church.
8: I want to change my life, honey. And I hear that this church helps you do that. A man I met last year told me people get saved all the time.
11: You won't give our little boy beer again, will you?
8: No, honey. I told you, I want to change.
11: Why don't you read the Bible, then?
8: I can't read, Millie.
11: Oh, Floyd.
8: I don't even know most of the words.
11: Oh, sweetie, I'm so sorry. I didn't know that.
8: Please go with me.
11: How are you going to get there? It's 80 miles to Toledo.
8: I bought this touring car. It'll get us there.
11: Where can we stay when we get there?
8: I have family there.
11: All right. We'll go with you.
8: Even though my wife was expecting again, we set out for Toledo on a cold day in March. My touring car had no side windows, so it was cold. Today it would be worth a fortune. Then, it was just transportation. First, the radiator froze up, so I thawed it and filled it with water again. I had enough money for only 1 gallon of gas to go 80 miles. I sure hope there's a good long slope from the top of this hill.
11: What good's that gonna do, Floyd?
8: Save us some gas. I hope. Use enough going up the hill. At least we can save some going back down. When we get over the top, I'm gonna shut off the engine and let her coast.
11: That'll save gas?
8: The slope is a long one. It is! Here we go.
11: So what kind of welcome do you think they'll give us in Toledo?
8: To be honest, they might tell us to turn around and get out.
11: Why?
8: Because they know me.
11: What'll we do then?
8: I don't know, Mildred.
11: You're down to 20 miles an hour, honey. Might as well start the engine.
8: Not until she's down to 5 miles an hour. We gotta get to Toledo.
11: Floyd! Behind you!
8: We got to the outskirts of Toledo on the fumes of gasoline and coasted into a gas station a mile from our destination. There I traded a lock and key for a gallon of gas and we headed out again. A couple of blocks away, smoke began pouring out from under the hood of the car.
11: Stop the car, Floyd! It might explode!
8: There's only a gallon of gas in it. That isn't much.
11: Can you believe it? We're right in front of a fire station!
8: And here comes a fireman.
14: Well, we don't normally give curb service, but the boys will be right out with extinguishers. Why don't you go on and raise the hood?
8: God was with us, providing every need. The firemen quenched the fire, fixed the short, and we drove to my relative's house. They knew about my past, but welcomed us anyway because God had touched their hearts. I wanted God to change me more than I'd ever wanted anything before. And that night I prayed. God, I want my life to change, but I don't know how. Please show me the way. If you give me directions, I promise to accept your truth. The following Sunday night, we went to the church my aunts had told me about. My dear mother had taken me to church several times, but never had I heard preaching like this.
15: People talk about searching for God, but God's not lost. You are. In the Gospel of Luke, chapter 19, verse 10, Jesus said, "For the Son of Man is come to seek and to save that which was lost." We lost our relationship with God in the Garden of Eden when Adam sinned by disobedience. The prophet Isaiah wrote in chapter 59, verse 2, "But your iniquities have separated between you and your God,
9: and your sins have hid his face from you that he will not hear. You are lost. You can't approach God with all those sins on your soul. He is holy. He dwells in light, and you dwell in darkness. The Bible says, all have sinned and come short of the glory of God. There is none righteous, no, not one. Just as he promised, God sent his only begotten Son, Jesus Christ, to light the darkness, to show the way back to him. The Bible says, in him was life, and the life was the light of men. But men loved darkness rather than light because their deeds were evil. God came looking for you. What a savior! He made himself of no reputation and took upon him the form of a servant and was made in the likeness of men. And being found in fashion as a man, he humbled himself and became obedient unto death, even the death of the cross. My friend, Christ died for your sins, not his. He lived a sinless life because he was the Son of God. If he could humble himself like that, you can humble yourself by coming forward to ask his forgiveness. Trust him.
8: I went to the altar and my wife came too. Some ladies offered to hold our son, but I wanted God's blessing on him too. At the altar I prayed, repenting of my sins and asking Jesus to be my Lord and Savior. He gave me instant peace and joy as well as direction, but I had much to learn. They gave me a pamphlet that contained the Gospel of John. I began trying to read it with a dictionary. A week later, I visited some worldly friends and I yielded to the temptation to drink with them. I felt horrible because I failed the Lord. That night I repented. Lord, forgive me for taking that drink. I want so much to follow you, Jesus. Help me be strong to resist temptations. Please change me. My aunt gave me a Bible and encouraged me in the Lord. But I still had no job and the depression was getting harder. We stayed with relatives on the outskirts of Toledo while I searched for work. I'd get up at 4 in the morning and, having no gas for the car, I walked to town singing In the Garden. By evening, I was tired and decided to walk back to my relatives. And he walks with me and he talks with me.
16: Hey, can you tell me where the Stewart building is?
8: I don't know, but I know you, Bill. You teach Sunday school at my aunt's church.
16: I sure do. I know you, Floyd. Hop in. Let me give you a ride. I was glad to see you at the prayer meeting this week.
8: I'm going
16: to
8: go every week. God sent you along, Bill. I was feeling a little discouraged.
16: These are tough times. Are you reading the Bible?
8: Yes. I have a hard time understanding it all. But I finished the Gospel of John.
16: Good! The Lord will guide you.
8: I have joy and peace. There's so much I don't know.
16: God says, my grace is sufficient for thee, for my strength is made perfect in weakness.
8: Tell me something, Bill. What happens if I sin again?
16: The Bible says, if we confess our sins, he is faithful and just to forgive us our sins, and to cleanse us from all unrighteousness.
8: That's a relief.
16: You're saved, once and for all, when you're born again. Jesus is your sufficiency. It's not only new life, it's a new way of life, trusting and obeying him.
8: I read the Bible every night after looking for a job all day. I finished the New Testament in 3 months. One day I applied at a rubber plant. The manager said he needed a good mill man, and because I had experience in a mill back in Defiance, he hired me. I worked there 3 years, even though we had periodic layoffs. Our daughter was born, and we got our own apartment. During one layoff, I went back to see the boss.
17: You looking for work, Floyd?
8: Sure am.
17: You're a good worker, but the men, they don't like the way you talk about your religion. After all, they're religious too.
8: They complained?
17: Well, not in so many words. Ed, don't get me wrong, we like your work, but we don't want you to talk about religion on the job.
8: I would sooner walk the streets than stop talking about the Lord. Jesus is the eternal Son of the living God.
17: Okay. Come to work in the morning.
8: A few years later, he let me hold Bible study with the men. When I was laid off again, I resumed my habit of looking for work in the morning and then coming home to read the Bible and pray every evening. A neighbor lady noticed and talked to Mildred about it.
11: She thinks you're strange.
8: Because I talked to her about the Lord?
11: No, because you don't stay out all day looking for a job.
8: God will provide. I've done my part and I'm trusting the Lord to help me.
11: She said, if I had a husband that would sit and read the Bible and pray every evening, I would boot him out because nobody is going to bring a job to your front door.
8: You never know, honey. Who was at the door? Somebody offering me a job at a manufacturing plant. That same day, our neighbor's husband was laid off from his job. So never doubt God's provision for his children. I bought a dump truck and started a business working 10 or 12 hours a day until my debts were paid. Then I sold the truck. But one debt that I could never have paid was for my sin. Only Jesus could pay that debt by his death on the cross for me.
13: Floyd and Mildred had three sons, two of whom were pastors and one a missionary in Africa. Two daughters also serve the Lord in their churches. Recently, we had an email from his grandson asking for copies of the original drama, so we decided to redo Floyd's story as a classic to demonstrate the power of godliness passing down through the generations. This power is available to you, listening friend. The Bible promises in 2 Corinthians chapter 5, verse 17, therefore, if any man be in Christ, he is a new creature. Old things are passed away. Behold, all things are become new. To begin your new life in Christ, will you pray with us? There are no special words. This prayer is simply meant to reflect the attitude of a humble heart. Dear God, I confess that I am a lost sinner and cannot save myself. I repent of my sins against you. I believe Jesus died for my sins on the cross. I believe he rose again and lives forevermore. Thank you for his sacrifice. Thank you for saving me. Come into my heart and life, Lord Jesus, and change me. In your name I pray, amen. If you need help with this life-changing decision, we urge you to call 1-888-NEED-HIM or visit chataboutjesus.com. 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This is program number 3931, heard in the classic true story of Floyd Plum, were Patrick Thompson, Jennifer Dimmitt, Kurt Nabig, Mara Kate Burns, Ed DiZzolo, and David Zarbach. Original music, Don Badorf. 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Script, Kenitha Gabler and Jack O'Dell. 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
20: Now Peter and John went up together into the temple at the hour of prayer, being the ninth hour. And a certain man, lame from his mother's womb, was carried, whom they laid daily at the gate of the temple, which is called Beautiful, to ask alms of them that entered into the temple, who, seeing Peter and John about to go into the temple, asked an alms. And Peter, fastening his eyes upon him with John, said, Look on us. And he gave heed unto them, expecting to receive something of them. Then Peter said, Silver and gold have I none, but such as I have give I thee. In the name of Jesus Christ of Nazareth, rise up and walk. And he took him by the right hand and lifted him up, and immediately his feet and ankle bones received strength. And he, leaping up, stood and walked and entered with them into the temple, walking and leaping and praising God. And all the people saw him walking and praising God, and they knew that it was he which sat for alms at the beautiful gate of the temple, and they were filled with wonder and amazement at that which had happened unto him. And as the lame man which was healed held Peter and John, all the people ran together unto them in the porch that is called Solomon's, greatly wondering. And when Peter saw it, he answered unto the people, Ye men of Israel, why marvel ye at this? Or why look ye so earnestly on us, as though by our own power or holiness we had made this man to walk? The God of Abraham, and of Isaac, and of Jacob, the God of our fathers, hath glorified his Son Jesus, whom ye delivered up, and denied him in the presence of Pilate when he was determined to let him go. But ye denied the Holy One and the Just, and desired a murderer to be granted unto you, and killed the Prince of Life, whom God hath raised from the dead, whereof we are witnesses. And his name, through faith in his name, hath made this man strong, whom ye see and know. Yea, the faith which is by him hath given him this perfect soundness in the presence of you all. And now, brethren, I wot that through ignorance ye did it, as did also your rulers. But those things which God before had showed by the mouth of all his prophets, that Christ should suffer, he hath so fulfilled. Repent ye therefore, and be converted, that your sins may be blotted out when the times of refreshing shall come from the presence of the Lord. And he shall send Jesus Christ, which before was preached unto you, whom the heaven must receive until the times of restitution of all things which God hath spoken by the mouth of all his holy prophets since the world began. For Moses truly said unto the fathers, A prophet shall the Lord your God raise up unto you of your brethren like unto me. Him shall ye hear in all things whatsoever he shall say unto you. And it shall come to pass that every soul which will not hear that prophet shall be destroyed from among the people. Yea, and all the prophets, from Samuel, and those that follow after, as many as have spoken, have likewise foretold of these days. Ye are the children of the prophets, and of the covenant which God made with our fathers, saying unto Abraham, And in thy seed shall all the kindreds of the earth be blessed. Unto you first, God, having raised up his Son Jesus, sent him to bless you, in turning away every one of you from his iniquities.
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ignore a group text for too long, then suddenly you've got 47 unread messages. It gets overwhelming fast. Prayer can feel like that too. Like God's inbox must be full and your message might get missed. But He never leaves you unread, never silences the notifications. He hears you every time. He's listening right now. Go ahead and hit send. 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

0: between church and state. This is SRN News. Well, New York lawmakers moving closer now to changes in the state's public pension system for newer government workers. John Scott has more on the story.
1: The spotlight is on Tier 6, covering public employees hired since 2012. It was created to cut costs by raising the retirement age, increasing worker contributions, and trimming benefits. Now lawmakers and unions want changes, lowering retirement age, boosting payouts, and reducing contributions. Supporters say it aids hiring, but critics warn it would be unfair to employees expected to find benefits, cost billions, and strain tight budgets.
0: Well, a federal official imploring unions whose workers serve North America's largest commuter rail system to return to the negotiating table. Two sides have been talking now for several months. More details at srnnews.com.
2: 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This closeness starts with the gift of rescue, followed by a lifetime supply of forgiveness, made possible by love and enhanced by mercy. Once these gifts are accepted, they unlock additional gifts that include joy, peace, and hope. And these can be everyday gifts. They can feature a fresh daily delivery from the hand and heart of God. You can be close to God. The only one stopping you is you. 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

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There's a verse for that. Down? There's a song for that. Need rescue? There's a Savior for that. 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

0: We're for the lonely, the broken, the sad. We've been there. We've done that. And we stand with those who are where we were. 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
1: When Christ spoke to the multitude on the north shore of Galilee, his words were few. Blessed are the poor in spirit, blessed are the meek, and then on to a series of profound teachings that entire books have been written about. We call these teachings Beatitudes, that is, blessings. This is Erwin Lutzer, and tonight on Songs in the Night, we're looking once again at the Sermon on the Mount, and we'll look at the great lesson. Blessed are the pure in heart, for they shall see God.

Good evening, everyone. From historic Moody Church in the heart of Chicago come Songs in the Night with Dr. Erwin Lutzer, soloists Glenn Jurian and Bert Kettinger, the King's Carolers, and organist John Innes. This is Songs in the Night.

0: And now, here is Dr. Lutzer.
1: Thanks, Bill, and good evening to you, my friends. Blessed are the pure in heart, for they shall see God. Well, what comes to mind when you hear those words? My reaction is, Lord, I wonder if I'm going to be able to see you because I don't have a pure heart. The Bible says that the heart is deceitful above all things and desperately wicked. Having a pure heart is not an easy matter. And so as we look into our hearts, we find, to quote the words of one man, one clump of dirt after another. And the deeper we dig, the more we see our mixed motives, our pride, sensuality, and covetousness. Neither time nor experience changes the human heart. And so any one of us would feel unworthy to expound this beatitude, but I know that Christ has something in it for us. God doesn't mock us. He's not dangling an impossibility before us. Today, we're going to find out how you and I, regardless of who we are, how we can have a pure heart so that we also can see God.

Thank you so much, Bert, for reminding us about the yieldedness and the surrender and the desire that we have to have a pure heart. May God grant it to each of us to see God as the highest blessing known to man. This is the joy that excited people in the days of the Bible and inspired great leaders in church history. It's a motivation because our greatest need is always to see God. If we were to see Him through the eyes of faith, if we were to catch a glimpse of His beauty and majesty, we would not be overtaken with anxiety and despair. We would not find the world attractive. We would finally be satisfied. A man who struggled with pornography said that the one thing that broke his heart, the one reason he could no longer carry on this secret sin, is that it clouded his relationship with God. And he referenced this verse, "The pure in heart shall see God." The fact that he grieved his heavenly Father, the fact that the guilt destroyed his intimacy, this is what made him seek help so that he could be free. Because he knew that even if no one else found out, God knew. And that's what mattered. How do we get a pure heart? First, of course, we need a new heart created within us. God says in Ezekiel, "Moreover, I will give you a new heart and put a new spirit within you. And I will remove the heart of stone from your flesh and give you a heart of flesh." Jesus called this experience being born again or born from above. Peter called it becoming partakers of the divine nature. A person cannot be changed from the outside in. He must be changed from the inside out. That's the first step. Of course, God alone has to do this. He has to create the new heart within us. It's an act of God. So if you have never believed on Christ so that you would receive this new heart, I urge you to do so. Invite God to give you what you need. Then also we need to have a cleansed heart. Though we are new creations, we still struggle with sin. Daily we need to walk in the light that the blood of Jesus Christ, God's Son, would keep us clean. And let's remind ourselves that there is cleansing for all sins that have ever been committed. Even those sins for which there can be no restitution in this life, those kinds of sins can be covered by the blood of Christ. I think we all know this promise. If we confess our sins, He is faithful and just to forgive us our sins and cleanse us from all unrighteousness. Forgiveness rectifies our fellowship with God. Cleansing restores our conscience and gives us the assurance that we can draw near to God. Both can be ours in Christ. A pure heart means that we have been forgiven and cleansed. It also means that we have a single heart before God. We come to the cross for forgiveness, but our fellowship doesn't last very long. Soon it is marred by sin. Our problem is double-mindedness. We're tempted to look in two directions at the same time. Tonight, my friend, God wants to strip away those attitudes and values that hinder us from having a single mind. And whatever He takes out of our life, He fills that void with Himself. What God is trying to do is to purify us, to prepare us for great blessings. So we have to pray like David, "I will praise Thee, O Lord, with my whole heart." And we all remember another prayer that he prayed, "Let the words of my mouth and the meditation of my heart be acceptable in Thy sight, O Lord, my strength and my Redeemer."

Yes, we can't say it too often, can we? That only the Lord can make a perfect heart. Thank you so much, ladies. We've all had the experience of weeding a garden only to discover that the weeds grow back once again. That's also true with us spiritually. We can be forgiven and cleansed, but the same sins begin to sprout again. God wants to prune us. He wants to uproot the weeds and bring us to the place where we will have only one focused allegiance, and that is to Him. All other loves must become subordinate to our love for God. Remember that the greatest commandment is, "Thou shalt love the Lord thy God with all thy heart." Jim Elliot, who died as a martyr among the Auca Indians, wrote, "God, I pray thee, light these idle sticks of my life that I might burn for thee. Consume my life, my God, for it is thine. I seek not long life, but a full one, like you, Lord Jesus." Now that is single-mindedness, and many of you will know that he became a martyr at a very early age. But he prayed for a whole heart. David did not have a sinless heart, but he did have a single heart. He wrote, "My heart is fixed, O God, my heart is fixed. I will sing and give thee praise for all of his faults, which were many." He did not pray a prayer he did not mean. Fundamentally, David was honest with God. So how do we have a pure heart with which we can see God? The steps are these: forgiveness, cleansing, singleness of purpose. We must be able to say, as Christ did, "The Father has not left me alone, for I always do those things that please Him." God wants to purify our hearts so that we might come near to Him, so that we might see Him. What did He mean when He said that the pure in heart would see God? Of course, He wasn't speaking about physical sight, nor a vision like that of the prophet Isaiah. As Warren Wiersbe says, "The highest joy of man comes from cultivating the deepest part of man, the heart. When the heart is pure, then the vision is clear, and the man will see God." What about in this life? How do the pure in heart see God? Well, first of all, we see God in creation. The heavens declare the glory of God. When David saw the stars, he saw their creator. He saw God. He also saw God in thunder, in lightning, in hail, and wind. He saw the world as God's place. We can even see God in circumstances. Even though Romans 8:28 had not yet been written when Christ gave the Sermon on the Mount, the truth is that all things do work together for good to them that love God, and that was known throughout the Old Testament poets and prophets. David in Psalm 23 made it clear that he did not see circumstances as a series of accidents, but as a series of appointments. He knew that he was the Lord's sheep, and wherever the Lord led, he would go. He was always under the watchful eye of the shepherd. Joseph saw God in the pit as well as the palace. He saw God when he was promised a blessing as well as when he was demoted. He knew that God was actively involved in the details of his life. So too, if we are granted the faith, we can even see God in the circumstances of life.

Thank you so much, Glenn. And I do believe that it is the pure in heart. They are the only ones who can really rejoice. Tonight we're talking about the beatitude that says, "Blessed are the pure in heart, for they shall see God." We can see God in circumstances. We can even see God in the events of the world. If it is true that history is really His story, we can be content with the knowledge that the will of God is being done on earth even as it is in heaven. That's not to blame God for the evil around us. It simply means that we are given the assurance that even evil can be used for His glory. But here's what's most important. The pure in heart will see God in the Scriptures. A double-minded man will see texts of Scriptures as theological points for debate. His knowledge will puff him up. He will use it to feed his ego. But he will not see God. But the person who is pure in heart will read the Bible with the intention of seeing God. "Beyond the sacred page, I see thee, Lord." My friend, tonight, when we begin to see God, we will begin to also see what God sees. We see ourselves then in the light of His glory, and we will repent just as Job did when he said, "I repent in dust and in ashes." We will also see others in new light. Rather than thinking of them as sinners who need to be judged, we will see them as people who need to be saved. The eyes see what the heart loves. If the heart loves God, then we will see God whether others see Him or not. We will be able to endure even as others fall by the wayside. The most important part of our lives, as we are learning, is that which no one sees except God. And there, by the eye of faith, the eyes of the heart, we see God. Perhaps tonight I'm talking to somebody who feels that he or she has sinned too greatly. You say, "I can't see God, Pastor Lutzer." Or maybe life is so difficult, you think that seeing God is impossible. I know a man whose son took his mother's life and then committed suicide, and then another of this man's sons committed suicide. Years of bitterness, that's what this father experienced. But today he is radiant with the love of Christ. He shares with others what God has done in his own life. Fact is, God has used this tragic story for His glory and to help others. Do you have a heart that sees God? Ask God for forgiveness, accept His cleansing, then yield your heart to the living God. You'll begin to see the works and the plans of God, even in the midst of life's haphazard and frightful circumstances.

0: Tonight, Dr. Erwin Lutzer has brought us the sixth in an eight-part series on the Sermon on the Mount, where on each program we'll take one of the Beatitudes as our theme. Tonight we saw a vision of God unclouded by the impurity of our hearts. Next week our focus will be, "Blessed are the peacemakers, for they shall be called the sons of God." 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Music tonight came to us from the King's Carolers, Faith Wilson, Gail Fletterer, Joanna Hedinga, and Marcia Twidell. Our soloists are Glenn Jorian and Bert Kettinger, along with John Innes at the keyboards. This is Bill Davis, thanking each one of you for tuning in. And here once again is Dr. Lutzer.
1: Our Father, we ask in the name of Jesus that you will enable us to have a pure heart. We pray, Father, that when we confess our sin, that our confession might be thorough, that we might first of all have a cleansed heart. Search us, O God, we ask, even in the deepest places in our hearts, so that we might be wholly cleansed. And then, Father, we thank you for the marvelous reward that comes to those

attitude may be upon our hearts and our minds every single day. And for these mercies, Lord, we shall give you thanks both now and always. In Jesus' blessed name we pray. Amen.

0: which included the destroyer USS Bainbridge as well. Bob Agner reporting.
1: Three people have been killed, five injured when a motorist slammed into numerous vehicles and pedestrians in Oakland, California Saturday night. That crash remains under investigation. Hawaii's recent catastrophic flooding devastating local farms, leaving many farmers struggling. The storms in March brought Hawaii's worst flooding to that state in more than 22 years. More details, srnnews.com.
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1: Welcome to Joy in Living. I'm Rhonda Autry. Have you ever watched a potter molding clay? While the clay is being formed, it's so flexible that it bends at the slightest touch. But once the clay has dried, it won't bend at all. In fact, it can very easily be broken. Today, Becca Horton will explain how this principle applied to Moses and the children of Israel, and how it applies to us as well. Becca is a student of the Word of God who has shared her learning with many women at Bible studies and ladies' conferences. Today, Becca will finish her series of lessons on Moses' return to Egypt, found in the book of Exodus. Let's listen.
2: All right, we're now in chapter 5, verse 22. Moses has no one to go to except God, and he goes to the right one. Only God can do something about it. And so God declares to Moses 12 wonderful things that he's going to do. This becomes an encouragement to him. Look at verse 1 of chapter 6. Then the Lord said unto Moses, Now shalt thou see what I will do to Pharaoh. For with a strong hand shall he let them go, and with a strong hand shall he drive them out of his land. And God said unto Moses, and said unto him, I am the Lord. I appeared to Abraham, Isaac, Jacob, by the name of God Almighty. By thy name Jehovah was I not known to them. I have also established my covenant with them to give them the land of Canaan, the land of their pilgrimage, wherein they were strangers. I have also heard the groaning of the children of Israel, whom the Egyptians keep in bondage, and I have remembered my covenant. Wherefore say unto the children of Israel, I am the Lord. I will bring you out from under the burdens of the Egyptians. I will rid you out of their bondage. I will redeem you with their stretched out arm and with great judgments. I will take you to me for a people and will be to you a God. And ye shall know that I am the Lord your God, which bringeth you out from under the burdens of the Egyptians. And I will bring you into the land concerning the land which I did swear to give to Abraham, to Isaac, to Jacob. I will give it you for an heritage, for I am the Lord. These wonderful declarations. And Moses says, thank you, Lord. This is great. This is great, but oh my, we got our problems. Their job is now to believe. They must believe. Verse 9, Moses spake unto the children of Israel, but they hearkened not unto Moses for this anguish of spirit, for cruel bondage. And the Lord says, go speak unto them and tell them. And so he does. All right, chapter 7. And the Lord said unto Moses, See, I have made thee a god to Pharaoh, and Aaron thy brother shall be thy prophet. And thou shalt speak all that I command thee, and Aaron thy brother shall speak unto Pharaoh, and he shall send the children of Israel out of his land. And I will harden Pharaoh's heart, and multiply my signs, my wonders in the land of Egypt. Now that's twice we've had that phrase. Let's stop and talk about it. 19 times the phrase hardening of the heart is used, 19 times. Out of that 19, 11 times the phrase is God hardened Pharaoh's heart. 3 times it is Pharaoh hardened his heart. And 5 times it's simply stated. Now God is always fair. Man can do with his opportunities as he wills. For God's given us each a free will. We are free will agents. Now God knows what we are going to do, but God is great enough to give us a free will. So man can make his choices against truth and against God. And as he does, those gradually harden his heart against the truth and against the love of God. Now Pharaoh was such a man who had already hardened his heart and decided his course. God then begins to move to use Pharaoh as an instrument of God's glory. Therefore, God is going to harden Pharaoh's heart even harder than Pharaoh had hardened it. Here's a little example. A little 8-9-year-old boy tries to turn off a leaking faucet. So he turns as hard as he can. It's almost off, but not quite. Still has a little tiny drip. He can't do it anymore. He's turned it as much as he can. But then Dad comes along with a much stronger, firmer grip, and he reaches down and he just finishes turning it off until there is no drip at all. Both participated in it. So Pharaoh hardened his own heart, and for that he was accountable. Then, because God designed to use him to display his own glory, God finished hardening Pharaoh's heart. Now, though God is sovereign, he is always fair, he's always just. Romans 9:17-18, the scripture says about Pharaoh, "Even for this same purpose have I raised thee up," speaking of Pharaoh, "that I might show my power in thee, and that my name might be declared throughout all the earth. Therefore hath he mercy on whom he will have mercy, and whom he will he hardeneth." If a person so hardens their heart, themselves first, and gets into a position, then if God wants to, he can come and put the finishing touches to make it a prime example and a display case for God's glory. And that's what he did with Pharaoh. Now remember, it's the same sun that hardens clay and softens mud. The same sun. So God gives his goodness to us to lead us to repentance. We're told in Romans, "Knowest thou not that the goodness of God leadeth thee to repentance?" But if someone perceives the goodness of God, but then they do not acknowledge God, they do not turn to God, then they began to harden their own heart. If we do not repent under God's goodness, then God may choose to deal with us in severity. And that's also mentioned in Romans, that he will turn then to severity if the goodness did not work. Of course, in Romans 1, we're told that God does give up people to their own sin. He just turns them over to it. Pharaoh is a type of Satan, just as Egypt is a type of the bondage, the condition before a person is saved. God allowed Pharaoh to resist him and to resist the redemption of his people. Yet through it all, God made an open show of Pharaoh's defeat. Pharaoh was conquered, but never converted. And Lucifer, the original name for Satan, he became God's enemy. Satan's rebellion has left a trail of wickedness throughout the history of mankind. Satan will be conquered, but never converted. He cannot repent. He has passed the line of no return. And there comes that time, even for human beings. There's a wonderful little passage I want us to turn to in the book of Mark, in the New Testament, Mark chapter 8, verse 17 and 21. The setting is the feeding of the 4,000. And in that chapter, the 4,000 are fed with 7 loaves and a few fishes. And then, verse 10, they get into a ship and go elsewhere. And the Pharisees come, and they want a sign. Verse 14, when the Pharisees left, now the disciples had forgotten to take bread, neither had they in the ship with them more than 1 loaf. That's quite a few men for 1 loaf of bread. And Jesus charged them, saying, "Take heed, beware the leaven of the Pharisees and the leaven of Herod." And they, the disciples, reasoned among themselves, saying, "It's because we have no bread. We didn't take any bread." And when Jesus knew it, he said unto them, "Why reason ye, because ye have no bread? Perceive ye not, neither understand? Have you your heart yet hardened? Having eyes, see ye not? Having ears, hear ye not? Do ye not remember? When I break the five loaves among the 5,000, how many baskets full of fragrance took he up? And they said, 12. When the seven among 4,000, how many baskets full of fragrance took he up? And they said, 7. He said unto them, how is it that you do not understand? All right, as far as I know, this is one of our excellent little clues of how the hardening of the heart begins. Jesus had just done a wonderful miracle that the disciples had seen. Some other things come along. They're now in the ship. They don't have enough food with them. And Jesus just says, beware, beware of the leaven of Pharisees and Herod. And the disciples are dense. They can't put it together. They say, oh, you know why he said that? He said that because we don't have any bread. And he perceives how dense they are. And he says, why are you reasoning like that? It doesn't make sense. Don't you understand why I said what I said? You're relating this spiritual truth to food. And he says, is your heart already hard? You've got hard hearts. A little film had already started to grow over their spiritual heart. A film of hardness. Now, if more hardness comes, and more hardness comes, and more hardness, pretty soon they're going to be very hard-hearted. Hard-hearted toward God, eventually they'll be hard-hearted toward people. How does this hardness develop and get into our lives? I think here's the secret. Verse 18, having eyes, see ye not. Having ears, do you not hear? Do you not remember? He's saying, you who are spiritually alive, when I did that miracle with you, fed 5,000, fed 4,000, and now because when the loaf and the thing, we're going to be needing food. Where are we going to get our food? Have you forgot that I took care of you? Didn't you see what I did? Don't you think I can do it again? And they did not remember. Now, the devil never wants us to remember. His job is to cause us to forget the goodness of God. Forget the miracles God's done for you in the past, how he's taken care of you and provided for you in the answers to prayer. He wants you to forget that. And the whole world's programmed that you'll forget it. But the Holy Spirit wants you to remember it. And as we remember, say, well, God took care of me. Sure, we just got one little loaf in the boat, but it doesn't matter. God can feed us again. Jesus can feed us again. We're not going to worry about our food. And their heart was already starting to get hard. Have ye your heart yet hardened? After all this, you're hardening your heart? The solution for you and me is this. Let's remember what God did for Israel. Let's remember what God did for the people of the Bible days. Let's remember for the things in our lives, how God's heard prayer, answered prayer, takes care of us, loves us. Let's remember his promises. Let's keep them on the forefront of our mind, of our heart, of our lips, so we can keep tender hearts toward God and never start that calloused experience that gets harder and harder. Now, Pharaoh had a very, very, very, very, very hard heart. Unusually so, but it started simply. Now, he was not saved, of course. We're saved. These disciples were saved. But let's guard ourselves against a hardening of our heart by remembering and believing and trusting God. Our Heavenly Father, by nature, we're prone to have hard hearts. We're prone to forget what you've done. We're prone not to see you in the affairs of life. We're prone to forget your word. So we're programmed in the flesh to forget and to develop hard hearts. So we need your help. Help us, Lord, to have very tender, sensitive hearts to the things of God, to remember your promises, to remember how you've helped us in the past, so we have confidence and understanding for the future. In Jesus' name, amen.
1: It would be tragic for any of our listeners to make the same mistake that Pharaoh made. If you've never accepted Christ as your Savior, call out to him today. confess your sin and accept His righteousness in place of your own. You see, every time you reject His mercy, your heart will become a little harder. Christian, maybe you've forgotten the goodness of the Lord and your heart is growing cold as well. Ask for His forgiveness and remember how He's worked in your life. Don't let your heart become hard to His voice. Thank you for joining us today. I'm Rhonda Autry, encouraging you to seek the Lord for your joy in living.

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1: With SRN News, I'm Jason Walker. A veteran TV pastor has died.
2: TV evangelist James Robison died on Sunday. Reverend Robison leaves behind a decades-long legacy that reached far beyond the pulpit. Robison and his wife Betty founded global charity Life Outreach International that feeds needy children worldwide. Robison is also best known for his daily syndicated TV talk show, Life Today. Reverend James Robison was 82 years old.
1: That is correspondent Andrew Stewart. A sacred piece of 9/11 steel making its way across the nation.
3: They don't know what happened that day, and that's part of the foundation's mission is to never forget and to remind them that this is what happened that fateful day. It's the seminal moment for us as Americans in this century. Like World War II was for the 20th century, 9/11 is for the 21st century. So we got to keep that memory alive and not let it fade away into oblivion.
1: And he says it really is a moving experience.
3: It's a 21-foot piece of steel, weighs about 16,000 pounds. It's the memories of people who lost their lives on 9/11. It's considered sacred because the bodies were never recovered. So it's literally a graveyard. It's important to the foundation, and it's very moving to see it and to be able to be a part of it.
1: Yeah, spokesman Dan DeLeon. Violent weekend in Austin, Texas. Police say 10 random shootings, leaving 4 people wounded. No one has died. 2 people are now in custody, and a 3rd suspect is being sought. Police say the suspects apparently were stealing vehicles as they moved about. 3 people have been killed, 5 others injured, when a motorist slammed into numerous vehicles and pedestrians at a busy intersection Saturday night in Oakland, California. That crash still under investigation. This is SRN News. Atheists have a problem with President Trump's arch.
4: The monument, which will be styled on the Arc de Triomphe in Paris, will bear the words, "In God We Trust." That has sparked a protest from the Freedom From Religion Foundation, one of the largest atheist groups in the country. The foundation spends much of its time trying to scour all Christian imagery from the public square. The arch, which will mark the 250th birthday of the nation, will serve as a gateway to Washington, D.C. Michael Harrington reporting.
1: In the last decade, most women's colleges expanding their admissions policies, allowing men who are living as women to attend. Now the Trump administration investigating Smith College in Massachusetts for violating Title IX, the law that prohibits discrimination based on someone's sex. Education Department says an all-women's college loses all meaning if it is admitting biological males. This is SRN News. North America's largest commuter rail system shuts down as workers strike.
5: Hundreds of thousands of commuters in and around New York are left figuring out how they will get around without the Long Island Railroad after a strike by workers shut down the nation's busiest rail system Saturday. Union Rep Kevin Sexton.
6: We're far apart at this point.
5: They were negotiating pay and other benefits with the Metropolitan Transportation Authority, Chairman Jana Lieber.
7: We cannot responsibly make a deal that implodes the MTA's budget.
5: The first LIRR strike in decades comes as many were relying on the system for the Yankees and Mets subway series and a Bruce Springsteen concert at Madison Square Garden. Julie Walker, New York.
1: AI apparently leading to fights in states over utility profits. Leaders in several states are complaining about rising electricity bills. More details, srnnews.com.
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1: Back to Genesis with Dr. John Morris, scientist with the Institute for Creation Research. Dr. Morris, has evolutionary science been useful to the world?
2: Chris, you'd be surprised. Evolutionists say that evolution undergirds all of biology, and yet no truly helpful discovery has come from evolution. It is true that many evolutionists have made amazing discoveries, but these are based on scientific observation of the way things are. How they originated is a different question. It seems to me that if evolution were really a theory of everything, as they claim, then it ought to be obvious. They shouldn't have to rely on silly evolutionary stories to make us believe it. Face it, evolution is unbelievable because it's simply not true. Most people are not gullible enough to think that a frog changed into a prince. Creation is a much better answer, and we learn that when we go back to Genesis.
1: Thanks, Dr. Morris. For more information, you can find us on the web at www.icr.org. Yeah.

0: If you're kind, there's a reason. We all start off selfish, so kindness isn't our natural reaction. It means something inside has shifted, moving selfishness out of the driver's seat. Kindness reaches out to where others hurt, offering what you can. Let kindness take the wheel. Resist selfishness. Reject isolation. Embrace God's kindness. The motivation for kindness comes from having experienced it yourself and letting it change you. Rejoice Radio.
1: 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Today, Pastor Redland turns to Luke chapter 2, verse 25, as he continues a message entitled, Simeon, the Satisfied Man.
2: Notice how carefully worded this concise passage of Scripture is. God sent forth. Okay, this reveals the divine intention of God. God sent forth his Son. This reveals the divine incarnation of Jesus, made of a woman. This reveals the humanity of Jesus, made under the law. This reveals the opportunity of Jesus. This means that Christ put himself in the same subjection to the law that you and I are in. He faces the same jeopardy that we face. Because he came under the law, he's bound to the penalty that all face should they fail to meet its exacting standards. This is a precarious situation. We might have said, well, you know, I want to come and help the people, but I don't know if I want to put myself under that kind of pressure to obey fully every jot and tittle of the law. Jesus comes and subjects himself to it in its entirety. James chapter 2, verse 10 helps us understand the predicament that coming under the law puts a person in. For whosoever shall keep the whole law and yet offend in one point, is guilty of all. Well, how many of you have offended the law in only one point? I mean, if I consider my life, I have continually offended the law of God. His standard, his measure, his holiness, his perfection. We talk about sin, meaning to miss the mark. Our lives are a continual missing of the standard of perfection. And if we were able to keep the whole law in its entirety and yet offend in only one point, the Bible says we're guilty of all. Man has this system in his mind that says, well, my good works just need to outweigh my bad works. But that's not God's system. God's system is not like, well, let's hope that you do more good than you do wrong. How many people say something like this? Hey, how are you going to get to heaven? And their answer is, well, I just try to be good. I try to treat people like I want to, like I'd like to be treated. I think God's going to kind of weigh it all out, and someday he's just going to take me to heaven. The problem is that system's never found anywhere in Scripture. The system that's found in Scripture that merits heaven is only one system, and that system is perfection. So how does Jesus come? He comes under the law. The Bible goes on and it says this in Galatians chapter 3, verse 10. For as many as are of the works of the law are under the curse. For it is written, cursed is everyone that continueth not in all things which are written in the book of the law to do them. Cursed is everyone that doesn't keep the law perfectly. Okay, if you're a parent, how many of you have ever had your kids throw out the accusation, well, that's not fair? And you then answered something like this, well, that's just tough. Have you ever used that before? For example, have your kids ever come home and after dinner or whatever, you say, okay, it's time to do your homework. And as soon as you say that, it's like, oh, I hate doing homework. And you say, no, get at your homework. And they say, well, why don't you have to do homework? And you say, because I'm your parent. Well, that's not fair. And you say, that's tough. Go do your homework. I love you. You know, that kind of a thing. Well, your kids might say, well, why don't you ever have to do the stuff I have to do? Because you're no longer under that. You and I might be tempted to actually, if we're coming, we might be tempted not to come underneath that which other people are subject to. Do you know it's sometimes frustrating, though, for us to have lawgivers, those who make the laws, who actually don't subject themselves to the same. But do you know what the lawgiver does? The lawgiver comes and subjects himself to the very laws of God. The Bible may seem strange to us when it says repeatedly that Mary and Joseph are going to subject Jesus, actually present him to the Lord. But it's showing that Jesus came and was born under the old covenant of the law so that you and I could be born under the new covenant of grace. Luke chapter 2, verse 39. And when they had performed all things according to the law of the Lord, they returned into Galilee to their own city, Nazareth. When they had performed, do you know what they're doing? They're doing everything necessary with this child to submit it to the laws of God. Okay, now we're going to go on to our next point. That first one is submission to the law, which Jesus does obviously not only in his presentation at the temple, but all throughout his life. Now, before we move past the law, let's go to our next point and let's look at the shadow of the law. Not only the submission to the law, but let's look at the shadow of the law. Now remember, Simeon had already been promised that he would actually see Christ. Again, some might say, well, the Messiah could be seen in the temple worship and in the Holy Scriptures. And while that is true, what you're seeing there are only shadows, not the substance. In fact, the writer of Hebrews in chapter 8, verse number 5, speaking of the priests and the temple worship, said this. He said that these serve unto the example and shadow of heavenly things. He said, okay, you have the temple, you have the priest, you have the system, the worship. And what the writer of Hebrews says is he says, these serve an important purpose, but they are only an example. They're an illustration. They are only a shadow. You know there's something real there, but that reality is casting a shadow, and that shadow can be seen throughout all of the ordinances, all of the systems, all of the holy days through the old covenant. One commentary I read said it this way. There is a triumphant note in the words we have. They are an answer to those Jewish people who taunted the early Christians with the words, we have the tabernacle, we have the priesthood, we have the offerings, we have the ceremonies, we have the temple, we have the beautiful priestly garments. The believer's confident answer is, yes, you have the shadows, but we have the fulfillment. You have the ceremonies, but we have the Christ. You have the pictures, but we have the person. And our high priest is seated at the right hand of the throne of the majesty in the heavens. No other high priest ever sat down in recognition of a finished work, and none ever held such a place of honor and power. The Bible says in 2 Corinthians 5:17, it says, therefore, if any man be in Christ, he is a new creature. And then it goes on and it says, old things are passed away. Behold, all things are become new. Do you know, we oftentimes use that passage of scripture, and I think rightly so, to say, hey, if you're in Christ, the old life, your old ways, your old sin is passed away. All things are become new. And while that's true, you and I in this mortal flesh still struggle with some of those old ways. But do you know what was completely abolished? What was completely done away? It has no more bearing the old covenant of the law. There is one who finally came, person after person, failure after failure, decade and century after century, people had failed. Until the substance, not the shadow, came, who fully answered, satisfied the just demands of a holy God as he kept all the law. You and I are new creatures because of the new covenant provided by Jesus Christ. Colossians says it this way. Again, listen to Colossians 2, beginning in verse 14. Blotting out the handwriting of ordinances. Oh, of all of these regulations, all of these ordinances to follow. He says, blotting out the handwriting of ordinances which were against us, which was contrary to us, and took it out of the way, nailing it to his cross. And having spoiled principalities and power, he made a show of them openly, triumphing over them in it. Let no man therefore judge you in meat or in drink or in respect of an holy day or of the new moon or of the Sabbath days, which are a shadow of things to come. But the body is Christ. Listen, what do we need to cast a shadow? Well, you need something that is substantive. A shadow can't exist without something that's real. Shadows do not form themselves. There has to be a body. And what he said is, okay, all of this old covenant, it was all a picture, all a shadow, but we have the body, that is, we have the Christ. Notice one of the many prophecies. If you're talking about, well, what do you do to remove a shadow? Well, you know this, right? If you want to get rid of a shadow, you have to shine light. In fact, you actually have to surround the object with light. So what was prophesied in the Old Testament? This is, by the way, one of many. The Bible says it this way in Isaiah chapter 49, verse number 6. I will also give thee for a light to the Gentiles, that thou mayest be my salvation unto the ends of the earth. Here, we're speaking about the coming of Messiah. God said that he must go beyond Israel and be a light both to the Jew and to the Gentile. So look in your Bibles again in Luke chapter 2 at the fulfillment of the prophecy. Luke 2, beginning in verse number 30. Look at what Simeon says. For mine eyes have seen, not just a shadow, mine eyes have seen thy salvation, which thou hast prepared before the face of all people, a light to lighten the Gentiles and the glory of thy people, Israel. Later, during Jesus' earthly ministry, he proclaimed what? He said in John chapter 8, verse number 12, I am the light of the world. He that followeth me shall not walk in darkness, but shall have the light of life. The day star had indeed dawned, and the shadows must now give way to the substance, that is, to the Savior, the light of the world. Well, let's move now to that last part of this passage, and that is not just the submission to the law or the shadow of the law, but let's consider last the satisfaction of the Lord. The satisfaction of the Lord. Take your Bible now, look at Luke chapter 2, and let's start again at verse number 25. And behold, there was a man in Jerusalem whose name was Simeon, and the same man was just and devout, waiting for the consolation of Israel. And the Holy Ghost was upon him. And it was revealed unto him by the Holy Ghost that he should not see death before he had seen the Lord's Christ. And he came by the Spirit into the temple. And when the parents brought in the child Jesus to do for him after the custom of the law, then took he him up in his arms and blessed God and said, Lord, now lettest thou thy servant depart in peace according to thy word, for mine eyes have seen thy salvation.

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1: 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Liberty Council represents Good News Clubs and other student religious groups that must have equal access in public schools. So Liberty Council joined other student-focused ministries to send a letter to the U.S. Secretary of Education, Linda McMahon, urging the federal department to revise current guidance to ensure this equal treatment. 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This includes allowing all groups access to bulletin boards or the public address system. 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School administrators often fail to understand that federal law requires them to allow the religious expression of religious groups. 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

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Good thing grace is bigger than one moment or one sentence. God can redeem what you wish you could erase. 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

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Learning, growing, seeing things through a new lens. And tomorrow, it won't be the same as 5 years from now. 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

0: Welcome to Through the Bible. I'm so glad that you're here for another great adventure in God's Word. Now, in this study, Dr. J. Vernon McGee is going to tell us about how Abraham entertained angels without even knowing it. And we'll also see that the lush, well-watered plain where Lot lived was not all that he had hoped it would be. I'm Steve Schwetz, and I'll hold the doors of the Bible bus open while you climb aboard and find your seat. And while we get settled, let's listen to Dr. McGee share some insights about marriage.
1: I have a little bit of, I don't suppose you'd call it a poem, but someone has refined the statement that Matthew Henry made concerning the creation of Eve. And since we're talking now about Sarah, the wife of Abraham, why, I think it's proper to read this at this particular time. Will you listen? Not from his head, that she might rule over him, not from his feet, that she might trample on him, but from his side, that she might be equal to him, from under his arm, that he might protect her, and from under his heart, that he might love her. And that, may I say, is the true marriage relationship as given in the creation of Eve. And now we see it exemplified in the life of Sarah.
0: As Dr. McGee has said before, all great truths of the Bible are relevant in Genesis. And the more time that we spend in this book, the more that makes sense, doesn't it? Before we pray for our study, I want to note that the free notes and outlines that Dr. McGee will discuss in just a moment are available immediately in our app or over at ttb.org. Just look for our digital book, Briefing the Bible, or call 1-800-65-BIBLE if you'd rather have it sent by mail. Let's pray. Heavenly Father, thank you for the light of your word, and would you open the eyes of those who are in darkness so that they'll understand and respond in faith to your grace and mercy? Make each one of us strong in the power of your might and by your Holy Spirit. In Jesus' name we pray. Amen. We're off to Genesis 18 on Through the Bible with Dr. J. Vernon McGee.
1: Now, if you have the notes and outlines that we send out, follow along with us. We're in the 18th chapter of the book of Genesis. And as we said last time, as we entered this chapter, it seems that chapter 18 and 19 are rather detached from the story of Abraham. You wonder why it's put in here. But it actually is very important in many ways, which we'll have to reserve for a later date to talk about. But we find in chapter 18, we're with Abraham, and we see here a picture of what a blessed Christian life could be. And then in chapter 19, you can see actually when we go down to Sodom and join Lot down there, what a blasted Christian life is. And unfortunately, we have today both kinds among Christians. There are those today that have made really shipwreck of their lives. They have gotten entirely out of the will of God. And I wouldn't even suggest for a moment they've lost their salvation, but they sure lost everything else. And as Paul says, that they are saved so as by fire. Now, will you notice that we are with Abraham, and he's entertaining guests. We left off last time with Abraham having prepared a sumptuous bounty. He took a little calf, his servant killed it and prepared it, and the chef cooked it up, and they had veal steaks, or veal roast, I imagine, and all the trimmings that went with it. They had, we are told here, butter and milk. My, it was a real feast. And these three guests, Abraham entertains. And then we find that these guests are royal guests. Later on, we'll find out in the New Testament that it's suggested to us that some have entertained angels unawares. That was Abraham. He didn't know who he was really entertaining. Now, will you notice verse 9? And they said unto him, Where is Sarah thy wife? And he said, Behold, in the tent. It wasn't proper in that day, and as you know, even in the East today, for the wife to come out and be the one to entertain, especially when there were three male guests there. And now they ask about her. They make inquiry. And he said, I will certainly return unto thee according to the time of life, and lo, Sarah thy wife shall have a son. And Sarah heard it in the tent door which was behind him. Now, Sarah had her ear to keyhole, I think, and she has been listening in. And they discover now, both Abraham and Sarah, that they are entertaining angels unaware. Now Abraham and Sarah were old, verse 11, and stricken in age, and it ceased to be with Sarah after the manner of women. Therefore Sarah laughed within herself, saying, after I am waxed old, shall I have pleasure, my Lord being old also? That is it possible that I'll have a son? And she laughs. Now, what kind of laughter is this? Well, I think this is the laughter that's just too good to be true. That's all. And again, may I remind you that I'm sure most of us have had experiences like that also. God has been so good to us, and on a certain occasion we just laughed, as Abraham did. And then something happened that is just too good to be true. Just too good to be true. And that was the way Sarah laughed. But it frightened her, because the Lord said unto Abraham, wherefore did Sarah laugh, saying, shall I of a surety bear a child which am old? Is anything too hard for the Lord? This is just something too good to be true. It just can't happen to me. Is anything too hard for the Lord? At the time appointed, I'll return unto thee according to the time of life, and Sarah shall have a son. Then Sarah denied, saying, I laugh not, for she was afraid. And he said, nay, but thou didst laugh. She couldn't avoid the truth here, and she certainly is rather evasive. And now will you notice verse 16? And the man rose up from thence and looked toward Sodom, and Abraham went with them to bring them on the way. In other words, Abraham didn't have a front gate, so he walked out with them a little farther than the front gate to bid them goodbye. And as they walked out where Abraham lived, you could look down at Sodom and Gomorrah. I know that when we were in that land, it was amazing to me on a clear day how far you could see. That is, you can see from Jerusalem to Bethlehem. And from the ruins of old Samaria, you can see to Jerusalem, and you can see the Mediterranean Sea, and you can see the Sea of Galilee, and you can see Mount Hermon most any place. Tremendous. Now, the thing that is taking place here, Abraham walks out a ways with these guests, and they see Sodom and Gomorrah, the great resorts of that day. And it must have been a very delightful place to be. A beautiful place. Now, will you notice? The Lord said, shall I hide from Abraham that thing which I do? Now, up to this point, the Lord has not revealed to Abraham what he's going to do with Sodom and Gomorrah. He's going to destroy them. Shall he hide from Abraham that thing which I do? And will you notice the reason now God's not going to hide it from Abraham? Verse 18. Seeing that Abraham shall surely become a great and mighty nation, and all the nations of the earth shall be blessed in him. Now, Abraham's going to have a tremendous influence. He's going to influence multitudes of people, and succeeding generations will be influenced by him. And that's true right here today on this radio. We're talking about Abraham. He's influencing all of us, friends. We can't avoid it. Now, God says, I better not hide it from him, because he'll get a wrong impression of me. Verse 19, for I know him, that he will command his children and his household after him, and they shall keep the way of the Lord. And this man Abraham, by the way, had discipline in his household to do justice and judgment, that the Lord may bring upon Abraham that which he hath spoken of him. Now, he said, I better tell Abraham. And the Lord said, because the cry of Sodom and Gomorrah is great, and because their sin is very grievous, I'll go down now and see whether they've done altogether according to the cry of it which is come unto me, and if not, I will know. In other words, God is saying now to Abraham, Abraham, I know the situation there, but I'm going down to investigate. And God never does anything hurriedly or hastily. And I'm going to destroy the city. It's a good thing God told Abraham this, because Abraham would have got a wrong impression of God, and that is that God was rather dictatorial, vindictive, and that he was one that apparently showed no mercy at all or consideration of those that were his. Abraham would have really had a distorted and warped view of God. And so what happened was that God lets him know now what he's going to do. Abraham has a time now to turn this over in his mind. And it's a good thing God told him, because he did have a wrong idea of God and of Sodom and Gomorrah. He was wrong about many things. And that's one of the reasons that God is telling us as much as he tells us. A lot of things that he doesn't tell us, but he's told us enough. Though a man be a fool and a wayfaring man, he needn't err therein. Now, will you notice what happened? The men turned their faces from thence and went toward Sodom, but Abraham stood yet before the Lord. Abraham is now waiting before the Lord. And Abraham drew near and said, Wilt thou also destroy the righteous with the wicked? Now, what was the first thing that entered his mind? The first thing entered his mind, of course, was Lot. He'd rescued him once. Now he's in danger down there. And he's wondering, I think he'd wondered about Lot and his relationship to God many times. But he at least believes he's a saved man. And he's asking God, what about the righteous? And after all, Abraham, I think, would have told you that there were many people he thought in the city of Sodom that were saved. And he couldn't understand God wanting to destroy, or that he would destroy the righteous with the wicked. What a picture we have here. He says, peradventure there be 50 righteous within the city. Wilt thou also destroy and not spare the place for the 50 righteous that are therein? Now Abraham begins with 50. He says to the Lord, Lord, suppose there are 50 righteous down there in Sodom. Would you destroy the city if there were 50 righteous? And you know that it's quite interesting. Will you notice this? He keeps on. That be far from thee to do after this manner, to slay the righteous with the wicked, and that the righteous should be as the wicked. That be far from thee. Listen to him. Shall not the judge of all the earth do right? And may I say that's still a question that many people ask. Shall not the judge of all the earth do right? And there's an answer to it. The rest of the Bible testifies to the fact that the judge of all the earth always does right. Now, whatever God does is right. And if you don't think he's right, the trouble is not with God. The trouble is with you and your thinking. You're thinking wrong. You don't have all the facts. You do not know all of the details. If you did, you'd know that the judge of all the earth does right. We are wrong, he's right. And the Lord said, if I find in Sodom 50 righteous within the city, then I will spare all the place for their sakes. And Abraham thought that over. And Abraham answered and said, behold, now I have taken upon me to speak unto the Lord, which am but dust and ashes. Peradventure there shall lack 5 of the 50 righteous. In other words, he says, if there are 45 there, would you destroy the city for 45? And God told him, if I find there 45, I'll not destroy it. And this makes the man a little bit bold. And he said unto him again, he says, suppose there are 40. And the very interesting thing is, God says, I won't destroy it for 40. And Abraham keeps on bringing him down. He says, how about 30? And God says, well, if there are 30 there, I still won't do it. And he says, suppose that there are 20 there, I'll not destroy it. And, well, Abraham's overwhelmed now, and he takes another plunge. He says, suppose there are 10 there. Would you destroy it if there are 10? God says, if there are 10 righteous in the city, I won't destroy it. And we're told at this point, and the Lord went his way as soon as he had left communion with Abraham, and Abraham returned to his place. Now the question arises, why didn't he come on down below 10? I'll tell you why. At this point, he's afraid Lot is lost, and this disturbs him a great deal, so he's not going to come down any farther. But he could have come down, friends, to 1. He could have said, Lord, if there's 1 in that city that's righteous, would you destroy the city? And you know what God would have said? If there's 1 that's righteous in that city, I'm going to get him out of that city, because I wouldn't destroy it if there's 1 righteous there. And you tell me, you say, how do you know that's the way it had been? Because that's the way it worked out. There was 1 righteous man there. Abraham didn't believe it, but God knew him. That was Lot. And God said, get out of the city. And God says, I can't destroy it till you are out. Did you know the tribulation, the great tribulation period, can't come as long as the church is in the world? Just can't come, friends. Because Christ bore our judgment. And the great tribulation is part of the judgment that is coming. And that's the reason that the church can't go. This is a picture of it. This is a glorious picture, if you please. And believe me, as we're going to see, Sodom and Gomorrah are a picture of the world. And what a picture. And what a condition the world's in today, very much like Sodom and Gomorrah. And that does not mean, friends, the Lord's going to come tomorrow, because I don't know and no one else knows, but he could come tomorrow. And this certainly would be in keeping with the condition and the carrying out of the picture that is here. Now, that is blessed fellowship with God. It's a picture of blessed Christian fellowship here with God. Now the picture changes. We live up yonder at Hebron on the plains of Mamre where Abraham dwelt. And now we go down to the city of Sodom where Lot dwells. Now I'm turning now to chapter 19 here, and as I do, I'm reading verse 1. And there came 2 angels to Sodom at even, and Lot sat in the gate of Sodom, and Lot, seeing them, rose up to meet them, and he bowed himself with his face toward the ground. Now these 2 angels visit Lot in Sodom, and they announce judgment. They warn Lot to escape. And we find in this chapter, Lot leaves Sodom with his wife and 2 daughters. And then we have the destruction of Sodom and Gomorrah, and Lot's wife turns to a pillar of salt. And then we have Lot's awful sin. We'll hit high points here, but so far we are dealing with the verses as we go along, and we'll stay with that. Now you have that which is the blasted life. And don't forget it, this man Lot happens to be a righteous man. Hard to believe it. If I had only this record, I wouldn't believe it. But you see, Simon Peter, in his epistle, he talked about that righteous man vexed his righteous soul. Now, he lived in Sodom, but he never was happy down there. You see, Lot was a tragic day for him when he moved to Sodom. He lost his family. In fact, the matter is he lost all of them when you look at the total picture, and it's tragic. Many a man today may be a saved man, but by his life and where he goes, where he lives, he loses his family, loses his influence, and loses his testimony. Now, I know Christians like that. I've been a pastor, and I have, in course of time, talked to some of the children of some of the leaders of the churches I've served. Hasn't been too long ago that the son of a leader of the church that I served said all he was doing was waiting for his dad to die in order to repudiate everything. He thought the whole thing was phony, that the Christian life was, and all he could see was hypocrisy, and everything. All he was doing, of course, was telling about his home. What a phony his dad must be. And he's lost his son. He's lost his influence, I can assure you, in other places. But I wouldn't question his salvation. I think the man trusts Christ. But by his life, it's rather a phony sort of a life. Poor Lot, how tragic this is. Now let's look at this, and this is a sordid chapter. We get two of them in the book of Genesis that are really sordid. This is one of them. Now I'll read on, verse 2. And he said, "Behold now, my lords, turn in, I pray you, into your servant's house. Tarry all night and wash your feet." These men must have had dirty feet. And of course, if you'd walk from the plains of Mamre down to Sodom with just nothing on but sandals, your feet would need washing also. But again, I call your attention to the custom of that day, which was practiced by those that extended hospitality to strangers. And he says to them, "Ye shall rise up early and go on your ways." Now, Lot was sitting in the gate of Sodom, and I can't let that go by without calling attention to the fact that the ones who sat in the gate of a city were the judges. Now, this man Lot not only had moved to Sodom, but he got into politics down there, and here he is, a petty judge sitting in the gate. But he's a hospitable man. When these strangers came in, he invited them to his home, and they came in. And they, at first, though, were reluctant. They said, "Nay, but we'll abide in the street all night. We'll just stay outside. We don't want to inconvenience you." And they did this for a purpose, of course. He pressed upon them greatly, and they turned in unto him and entered into his house, and he made them a feast and did bake unleavened bread, and they did eat. Now, these men have another feast. They had a feast with Abraham. They now have a feast with Lot, and they brought out something here. They said, "We'll stay on the street, sleep in the park." And Lot says, "Don't do that in Sodom. It's dangerous. Your life wouldn't be worth anything if you did a thing like that." And friends, may I say that maybe Los Angeles ought to change its name to Sodom. It wouldn't be safe for you to sleep on the streets of Los Angeles. In fact, it's not safe to be on the streets of Los Angeles at night. There are many women who live alone. They won't come out to church at night or any program at night. One dear saint of God told me, she said, "I just locked my door at Brother McGee, and I do not open that door until the next morning at daylight. Says it's not safe in my neighborhood to even walk." Well, the days of Sodom and Gomorrah again, and practically for the same reason. And so they bring this out. Lot says, "No, man, don't stay on the street. Wouldn't be safe for you." And he pressed upon them. And then they came in. Now notice this awful thing, verse 4. "But before they lay down, the men of the city, even the men of Sodom, compassed the house round both old and young, all the people from every quarter. And they called unto Lot and said unto him, Where are the men which came into thee this night? Bring them out unto us that we may know them." May I say this is a sickening scene. To me, this reveals the degradation of this city, the city of Sodom. And this is the name that's been put on that sin from that day to this, Sodom. Now, there was no attempt made, apparently, in the city of Sodom to have a church for this crowd and tell them that they're all right in spite of the fact that they practice this thing. May I say to you that the Word of God is specific on this. And you can't tone it down. This is an awful sin. Now we're going to see what happened at the home of Lot in the city of Sodom that night. We'll have to wait till next time. Until then, may God richly bless you, my beloved.
0: Well, like Lot, we live in a world filled with darkness. But in Psalm 34, King David offers hope. He says, "The eyes of the Lord are on the righteous, and his ears are open to their cry. The face of the Lord is against those who do evil." So as the Lord watches over us, let's be full of faith and prayerful for those who need a Savior. 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I'm Steve Schwetz, and I'll meet you back here next time as the Bible Bus rolls along.

0: Our story on the Bible Bus today is just one step in a five-year journey through the entire Word of God. 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Is this your story too?
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1: With SRN News, I'm Jason Walker. The Trump administration moving forward with a new effort to verify voter eligibility nationwide, checking millions of registrations against federal databases. That, in an effort supporters say, will strengthen election security. More from correspondent Ken Lorman.
2: At least 67 million voter registrations have already been processed under the program. The initiative is designed to identify individuals who may be ineligible to vote

0: 50 years of independence, as well as calling believers across America to unite in friendship, repentance, prayer, and gratitude.
1: Today is not just a day to remember history. It is a day to remember the hand that wrote our history, the hand of Almighty God. It was God who guided our forefathers, the same God who promises to give us guidance if we will ask Him.
0: Reverend Robert Jeffress, senior pastor at First Baptist Church in Dallas. World Health Organization declaring an Ebola outbreak in Congo and Uganda to be a, quote, public health emergency of international concern. More than 300 suspected cases, and so far 88 deaths confirmed. This is SRN News. Now, there's no room for pro-lifers in the Democratic Party.
2: Dr. Ryan Burge, one of the leading analysts of religion and politics in this country, says support for abortion has become such a core requirement for being a Democrat that it's almost impossible for a pro-lifer to join the party or to run for office under its banner. In his latest report, Burge points out that 50 years ago, this was not the case, with pro-life Americans split about evenly in their allegiance to the Democratic or Republican parties. Michael Harrington reporting.
0: As the government seeks to make in vitro fertilization easier to obtain, a debate over the procedure is being revived. For many pro-life advocates, IVF can present challenges because of the risk that it imposes to the embryo. Some Christians also believe reproduction should not be separate from normal marital relations. This is SRN News. It's a huge vessel, and the USS Gerald R. Ford is now back home in Virginia.
3: The world's largest aircraft carrier is back at port at Naval Station Norfolk after an 11-month deployment. That's the longest since the Vietnam War. The Ford supported the U.S. war with Iran and the capture of Venezuelan President Nicolas Maduro. Defense Secretary Pete Hegseth was on hand for the arrival Saturday of the carrier group, which included the destroyer USS Bainbridge as well. Bob Agner reporting.
0: Three people have been killed, five more hurt, when a motorist slammed into numerous vehicles and pedestrians on a street Saturday night in Oakland, California. That crash under investigation. Hawaii's recent catastrophic flooding has devastated local farms. Many farmers now are struggling. The storms in March brought Hawaii's worst flooding in some 22 years. More details at srnnews.com.
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1: And I love that, and I do think it goes against what some people are trying to spread as a narrative today about him holding women down. And I mean, probably one of my favorite stories is the woman at the well. I just love how he went against really the cultural norms of his day to go and talk to this woman and minister to her and not bring necessarily like shame on her like others had done, but to show her that she didn't have to keep living in shame. She didn't have to keep living life this way, and that there was this living water that only he could offer her. And I just think it was just so beautiful. And I think it's important that we remember that, and that Jesus loves women, and he wants women to be respected, and he is the model that we all should follow.
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1: With SRN News, I'm Jason Walker. A sacred piece of 9/11 steel making its way across the United States, and it's an opportunity for young people to learn more.
2: They don't know what happened that day, and that's part of the foundation's mission, is to never forget and to remind them that this is what happened that fateful day. It's the seminal moment for us as Americans in this century, like World War II was for the 20th century, 9/11 is for the 21st century. So we got to keep that memory alive and not let it fade away into oblivion.
1: Spokesman Dan DeLeon says it's really a moving experience.
2: It's a 21-foot piece of steel, weighs about 16,000 pounds. It's the memories of people who lost their lives on 9/11. It's considered sacred because the bodies were never recovered. So it's literally a graveyard. It's important to the foundation, and it's very moving to see it and to be able to be a part of it.
1: A veteran evangelist dead at the age of 82.
3: Reverend James Robinson got his start

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2: How many of you have recognized how relative time can be? For instance, to a little child who's been asked to sit in the corner as punishment, 15 minutes is an eternity. To his mother, who's been looking for some peace and quiet, it's only a fleeting moment. To someone who barely misses the last bus into town, 3 minutes is forever. But to someone who's saying goodbye to a friend, those same 3 minutes will fly like an eagle into an eternity of seconds. So in that regard, time is relative. It represents an experience, not just actual minutes, but the quality of what those minutes accomplishes. And this is certainly true of time alone with God. It is to a large degree only what we make it. You can sit there in a semi-stupor waiting for the time to pass, some of you might relate. Or you can plead with God to make you alert to His Spirit. You can passively scan the Scriptures the way one scans the front page of the newspaper. Or you can search them with such unparalleled intensity the way one searches for hidden treasure. In the one case, you have legalistically done your duty, but you have realistically missed the point. Can you imagine asking for time alone with the President of the United States? But how much more of an honor it is to be granted an audience with the King of Kings, for the Creator God of heaven and earth, but to hear us call His name and immediately for Him to stop everything He's doing and just listen to what we have to say. Why, that's the greatest honor of them all. Must not then the quality of those times increase with every divine encounter? An appointment with God, the greatest privilege ever granted to man. God forgive us for ever having taken it lightly. Jesus never took the Father for granted. He never considered time alone with the Father a thing to be taken casually. He clutched at it. He longed for it. He treasured it. He cherished every second of it. For the Son of God who created time understood the value of time in preparing for eternity. When our last study ended, you may remember, Jesus had just been forced into one of life's solitary places, fleeing the self-serving mobs who wanted the miracles but missed the message. And while he was in the solitary place, we read, he kept withdrawing into the wilderness, praying. The next verse, the beginning of today's lesson, reads like this. Now, after some days, he went again into Capernaum. That's an unusual phrase, after some days. Now, I think you and I would have been looking at our watches, tugging at Jesus' sleeve and saying, Lord, your days are numbered. You've got a job to do and time's running out. Jesus, how can you spend so much time praying when there's so much to do? I think the Lord would have lovingly answered us, oh, my child, you just give the Father all the time He needs to change you, and He'll have all the time He needs to use you to change your world. Time. Time is no problem for God. He invented it. He carved it out of the endlessness of eternity to give man a frame of reference and to demonstrate the contrast between light and darkness. But time's never been a constraint to God. Never. If need be, He just makes the sun stand still. God only allowed his own son 3 years on planet Earth to design, develop, and build the church. 3 years to bring into being the most vital of his creations, the bride of Christ. 3 short years. And still Jesus was never hurried, never frantic, never anxious, never too rushed to retreat into the solitary place to be alone with his Father. And the amazing thing is, once there, we read, he stayed for days. Why? Because it was the most important thing he had to do. Now Jesus lives in us, and spending time with his Father is still the most important thing he has to do. So that begins today's lesson, and that's the beginning of today's scripture. I'd like to read the scripture passage for you. It's found in Matthew chapter 9, in Mark chapter 2, and in Luke 5. And once again, we will be reading them combined. Now, after some days, he went again into Capernaum. And it came to pass on a certain day that as he was teaching, there were some of the scribes and the Pharisees and the teachers of the law sitting by who'd come out of every town of Galilee and from Judea and Jerusalem. And then the word spread around that he was home. And immediately so many came together that there was no longer any room, not even about the door. And he was telling them the word. And the Lord's power was present for him to heal. And behold, there came men bringing him a man who was paralyzed, lying on a pallet borne by 4 men, and they sought how to bring him and lay him before Jesus. And when they could not get near him for the crowd, they went up on the housetop, and they tore open the roof above where he was, and making the opening, they lowered him with the pallet down through the tiles right in the midst before Jesus. Jesus, seeing their faith, said to the paralytic, "Take courage, young man, your sins are forgiven you." But behold, the scribes and Pharisees began to ponder in their hearts, saying, "Who is this speaking blasphemies? Why does this man speak thus? Who can forgive sins but God?" And Jesus, knowing it, at once in his spirit, they reasoned thus within themselves, answered and said to them, "Why do you ask yourselves these things? Why do you think evil in your hearts? Which is easier, to say that a paralytic, your sins are forgiven you, or to say, arise, take up your pallet and walk? But that you may know that the Son of Man has the authority on earth to forgive sins," he said to the paralytic, "I say to you, arise, take up your pallet, go home." And immediately he rose up before them all, and taking up that on which he had lain, he went off to his home, praising God. So the crowds who'd seen it were all seized with amazement, and they glorified God who'd given such power to men, and they were filled with awe, saying, "We never saw such as this. We've seen strange things today." So the master returns to Capernaum. He's been there for a protracted period of time alone with his Father. And as soon as he returns, he is greeted by none other than a gathering of the ICH. You know what the ICH is? It's the International Congress of Hypocrites. Scribes, Pharisees, teachers of the law, they had congregated from every town in Galilee, from Judea and Jerusalem as well. The theme of their convention, "Let's roast a carpenter." And as soon as Jesus got there, a crowd of them formed around him, a crowd so large the exits were blocked. It was a dream come true for the average pastor. It was a nightmare for the Capernaum fire marshal. Now, there were no telephones yet, but telescribe was the same thing. So the word spread immediately that Jesus was home, and the crowd grew immediately to unmanageable proportions. The king was the king of eternity, surrounded by pious, self-righteous religious authorities who were standing eye to eye with God and didn't even know it. Of course, that didn't bother Jesus. He was never intimidated by opposition, nor should we be. You see, he entered the world to do battle with the powers of darkness. He knew that. So their arrows of destruction never came as a surprise to him. The pity is that the opposition was coming from the very ones who had made a career out of studying his word. You see, they had so much knowledge, they had lost their sense of need. So much for the background, now for the incident itself. It was Mobsville then at the Capernaum Home Bible Study that night. All the religious authorities from the surrounding area had converged in one place because the word was out that this controversial carpenter was back in town. Now, they weren't there to be taught. They were there to bait a trap for the master. But they were there in such force, packed in like sardines, if you will, that there was no room left for those who really desired to meet the Lord. Meanwhile, outside that crowded house that night, there walked four men. Four men whose religious training hardly qualified them to attend this prestigious conclave. They were just plain folks. But they had a buddy with a need. And it was quite a need. You see, he couldn't walk. He was paralyzed. And they had heard stories about this man Jesus that caused them to believe if they could just somehow get their friend to meet him, his whole life would be changed. The man was a perfect picture in the physical realm of fallen man in the spiritual realm. He was paralyzed. He was helpless. And just as you and I without Jesus cannot walk with the Father, so this man, until he came to Jesus, could not walk at all. He was powerless. He was powerless to help himself. He couldn't even get to Jesus unless someone else interceded. What a perfect picture of why you and I need to band together to pray for the lost. Here's a portrait of four men recognizing the desperation of a friend standing in the gap on behalf of that friend in order to get that friend in the presence of Jesus. Now look at the intensity. There were obstacles. There always are. The trouble is when we see the obstacles, we stop praying. We give up. These men, seeing the human impossibility of what they wanted to do, simply intensified their intercession. Interestingly enough, this man, paralyzed and helpless, couldn't get to Jesus because the religious giants of his day were in the way. Now let's look what these four friends do next. They climb up to the roof of the house, carrying with them their paralyzed friend, open a hole in the ceiling, and they lower the man's helpless body on a stretcher right in front of Jesus. You see, they would not take no for an answer. Their own welfare was not the issue. They could have been arrested for breaking and entering. They could have been sued for damages, expelled from the synagogue for disrupting a meeting where the theological giants of their day were in attendance. No matter. They only had one thing on their minds, that their friend come to Jesus. What an indictment of our own spiritual impotence. I had to ask myself, and I ask you to ask yourself, how long has it been since you were so burdened that a lost friend come to know Jesus that you stayed awake all night tearing open the ceiling of heaven with tears until we knew that we had broken through and lowered the one for whom we prayed right into the midst of Jesus? How long since we fasted and prayed for the lost on the mission fields around the world until the powers of darkness trembled and the Lord spoke and the mountains and the hills broke forth into singing? How long? Our generation has more tools at our disposal to reach the lost than any generation in history, but tools do not win the world. The power of God in answer to prayer wins the world. If we tend to deify the tools or the systems or the methods, we'll deny God His glory and rob God of the power He's made available to us. We don't need more programs. We need more prayer. Then men and women around the world will find themselves at the feet of Jesus, brought there by the faith of those who prayed. Jesus was in awe of the faith of these four men. The scripture reads, when Jesus saw their faith, he said to the paralytic, take courage, your sins are forgiven. Don't you ever believe God does not honor the persistence of those who intercede for others. Theirs was the faith that so moved the heart of God. Well, that was the incident that these giants of Judaism witnessed that night in Capernaum. No doubt you'd imagine they broke into cheers and applauded, right? Wrong. You say, but a man who had been paralyzed was set free. True. But you see, they were not there to approve. They were there to prove that this man from Galilee was not the Son of God. So instead of rejoicing, they began to murmur. And you know what they said? They said, who can forgive sins but God? Not a bad statement. The question was valid. Only God can forgive sins. The problem was their assumption was wrong. They assumed Jesus was not God because he didn't do it their way. You see, that too hasn't changed. Even today, you and I tend to discount what God might be doing in the world, even in our world, if he doesn't do it in harmony with our system. You say, that's not the way it's always been done. Beloved, we need to remember two things. Number one, ours is a creative God. He doesn't live in a cookie-cutter world. He does not confine himself to preconceived methods, lest the creature deify the methods rather than the creator who used them. And secondly, God uses whatever he has to work with, imperfect though it is. We tend to believe that unless a group has a perfect doctrinal persuasion, that is, of course, according to our definition of perfect, God can't possibly use them. That's simply not true. God uses whatever he has. All we need to do to confirm that is look in the mirror. So the question is, who are we to condemn what God is doing in another flock? Ought we rather not to marvel that he can do anything with the likes of us? Pull out the beam, Jesus said, so you can see the mote in its perspective. Anyway, these theological masterminds went back to their textbooks on systematic theology, and they turned to the chapter marked, Who Can Forgive Sins? And they got so busy arguing about the doctrinal ramifications of what Jesus had just said, they completely overlooked the spiritual ramifications of what he had said, namely that he was God. Now, had Jesus simply said to the man, rise up and walk, there would have been no argument. You see, man can heal. In fact, Satan can heal on occasions. And of course, God can heal. But you see, only God can forgive sins. Only God can take a man or a woman paralyzed with the cancer of sin and through his word make him whole. Only God can forgive sins. So if these heroes of the Hebrew hierarchy were to stand by silently, they would be admitting that Jesus was God. Who can forgive sins? They whispered. I can, Jesus answered dramatically. You see, they didn't think he even heard them. Fools. Jesus knows the heart of every man. And once again, he graphically explains for them why he was performing miracles. Sure, he cared that this man was paralyzed. He cared that he couldn't walk. He cared. But Jesus could have made him walk, remember, and had he not forgiven his sins, the man would have now been a walking dead man. Physically free, spiritually bound. What would that profit a man? What would it profit him if he gained everything and lost his soul? Jesus said nothing. So Jesus healed him physically to demonstrate what was happening spiritually. His sins had been forgiven. That's the miracle. It is possible that others could have made him walk, but who can forgive sins? Only God. So Jesus rebukes the legalistic leaders of this church of self-righteousness once again and said, Why do you think evil in your hearts? Which would be easier for me to say, rise up and walk, or your sins are forgiven? But that you may know that the Son of God has the authority on earth to forgive sins, I say to you, arise, take up your pallet, go home. You see, that's why Jesus healed him. So the world would know that Jesus was God, so these religious rebels would know that while on this earth, Jesus had the authority to forgive sins. Man got up and walked away, praising God. But think about it. He could get hit by a donkey on the way home and get paralyzed again. No, he praised God primarily because something had happened. A burden had been lifted that he'd been carrying all of his life, the burden of sin. Sure, he could walk, but more important, he could walk with God. And he didn't praise God alone. The angels in heaven broke out in an anthem of amazing grace. And many of those who witnessed what happened were filled with awe. They said, We've never saw such as this. Well, we've seen strange things today. Let me ask you a question. How filled with awe are you when someone comes to Christ? Now, I don't mean you're someone in your family or someone you've prayed for, but suppose you hear of someone that someone else has prayed for and they miraculously come to know Christ as Savior. How often do you fall down on your knees in utter awe and praise because Jesus has reached down and said to someone paralyzed by sin, your sins are forgiven? My friend, that is the miracle. We're all standing in the wings, aren't we, like cheerleaders, begging God to make someone walk or make someone see or make someone well. And we should praise Him if He does. But beloved, those are not the miracles that last. Every time God says to a man or woman, your sins are forgiven, that is the miracle. That is our cue to fall on our faces before a holy God and shout, hallelujah, the Lord God omnipotent reigneth. For who can forgive sins but God? You see, that's why Satan has concocted so many smoke screens in today's religious environment. Anything he can do to cloud the miracle of life, he will. He'll glamorize the church so men will be attracted to a place. He'll glamorize men so men will be attracted to personalities rather than to the person of Christ. He'll glamorize doctrine so men will be drawn to a new kind of legalism rather than be set free by the blood. He'll glamorize emotions so men will glorify their experience rather than experience the consistency of walking with Christ. He'll glamorize miracles to draw attention to what God can do for man, minimizing the fact that God has already done for man everything eternal that must be done. He did it on a cross. Satan will do anything, even anything religious, to cloud the one basic issue of life, my friend, that only God can forgive sins. You see, that's why Jesus came to earth. Sure, He came to build the church, but out of people, not bricks. Sure, He came to use men, but as vessels to demonstrate grace, not showcases to demonstrate talent. Sure, He teaches doctrine, but not to divide the church and make men exclusive, but to solidify the church and give it a foundation to live as a family. Sure, He came to challenge us emotionally, but not to give our emotions the reins of our lives. He came to perform miracles, but only to draw attention to the miracle of miracles that only God can forgive sins. So, Christian, answer this question for me. What is the greatest thing that ever happened to you? The greatest. I'll answer it. The greatest thing that ever happened to you happened the day you asked Jesus to come into your life. Something amazing happened. You cried out to God to save you. You accepted His incredible sacrifice. You allowed His death to atone for your sins. And hundreds of things happened in a moment. But one thing happened that so changed your life that the chains that bound you to the past dissolved in an ocean of grace, and for the first time in your life, you were free. You know what that was? Your sins were forgiven. The chalkboard of eternity that listed all of the sins you had ever committed against God or man was wiped clean in an instant, and God looked at you through the blood of His Son, and He saw you just as though you had never sinned. No one but God could do that. Satan couldn't. That's why he hates it so. The church can't, though it's tried for centuries to share in the glory. Man can't, though some might imply that they can. Only God can forgive sins. You see, that was the message that traumatized those first century Pharisees, and that's the message that will revolutionize your world. So I ask you, please don't leave this place and go back into the marketplace telling people about your church. Men can build a church. And please don't leave here boasting about your experience, because Satan can generate experience. And don't leave here condescendingly arguing doctrine. Men are not impressed by what you know. No, please leave here instead sharing the one message every man, every woman, every child needs to hear. Everyone where you work, everyone in your home, everyone in your neighborhood, everyone in your family, the message is this: only God can forgive sins. Try it. That's what the world wants to hear. That's what the world needs to hear. And praise God, that's the message we've been given to give to them. Only God can forgive sins. And Jesus Christ is God. Therefore, the miracle is that Jesus Christ, our Savior, died for one primary reason: to take away the sins of the world. That's the good news. The good news is that everyone you meet tomorrow can, like this helpless paralytic, be set free at last to walk with God. Let's go tell it. Let's go shout it. God does forgive sins. God will forgive sins. God can forgive sins. And only God can. What a message. What a life. What a God.
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1: 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Dr. Morris, has evolutionary science been useful to the world?
2: Chris, you'd be surprised. Evolutionists say that evolution undergirds all of biology, and yet no truly helpful discovery has come from evolution. It is true that many evolutionists have made amazing discoveries, but these are based on scientific observation of the way things are. How they originated is a different question. It seems to me that if evolution were really a theory of everything, as they claim, then it ought to be obvious. They shouldn't have to rely on silly evolutionary stories to make us believe it. Face it, evolution is unbelievable because it's simply not true. Most people are not gullible enough to think that a frog changed into a prince. Creation is a much better answer, and we learn that when we go back to Genesis.
1: 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For more information, you can find us on the web at www.icr.org.

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1: 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This is Matt Staver with Freedom's Call. Liberty Council represents Good News Clubs and other student religious groups that must have equal access in public schools. So Liberty Council joined other student-focused ministries to send a letter to the U.S. Secretary of Education, Linda McMahon, urging the federal department to revise current guidance to ensure this equal treatment. Last February, the Department of Education updated its guidance on constitutionally protected prayer and religious expression. This includes allowing all groups access to bulletin boards or the public address system. But the updated guidance did not include some of the language that helps prevent or stop unfair and unequal treatment of student religious groups. School administrators often fail to understand that federal law requires them to allow the religious expression of religious groups. This language must be revised. Stay informed at Liberty Council's website, lc.org.

0: Every sunrise is a reminder His mercies are new, His promises are true, and His light will guide you through. 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
2: In many ways, parents of a preteen are like a football coach who has trained his squad all through late summer and early fall. Finally, the first game is about to occur when direct coaching will not be possible. He gathers the kids in the locker room and he makes one last speech before they take the field. In the same way, parents of preteens have been teaching their youngsters all through preschool and the elementary years. They've been teaching about right and wrong and what they believe. Soon the big contest called adolescence will begin. And once the team takes the field, coaching advice will not be acceptable. That's why I recommend one last encounter called a Preparing for Adolescence trip to be taken, during which the moral values and the family's principles are repeated and emphasized. Sex education and the physical changes of adolescence and the approaching social pressures and other fundamentals will be discussed.
1: For more information, visit drdobsonminute.org.

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1: Welcome to the Word for Life, a daily study of Scripture with John Lanz, senior pastor of Bethel Baptist Church in Indianapolis, Indiana. Most people measure life by visible results. Bigger seems better, faster seems stronger, and when progress feels slow, it is easy to become discouraged. But Scripture gives us another way to measure life, not by size or speed, but by alignment with God. In today's message, we continue looking at a passage where God challenges His people to stop dismissing what seems small and to start trusting what He is building through steady, faithful obedience. Because sometimes what looks unimpressive on the surface is exactly where God's Spirit is at work. Now, with today's message, here's Pastor John from the pulpit of Bethel Baptist.
2: They're dismissive of God's work. Secondly, they were dependent on man's strength. They were blaming Zerubbabel for the delay. Now, let's not be too hard on the people of Israel. We're that way. We go through the drive-through lane and we don't get our Happy Meal in 5 minutes or less. We're frustrated with the people who can't get our food to us. Or we're in the middle of a project at work and someone can't get what we've asked for to us quick enough. And that's the reality. Sometimes people just can't accomplish our timeline. But in the work of God, it requires that we realize that this has nothing to do with man's strength. That's the whole point of the vision. Look again at verse 6. Not by might nor by power, but my spirit, saith the Lord. He's saying it's not man's strength that will sustain you. It's my power, my spirit working through you. Samuel understood that. When the people of Israel were looking for a king, they already had Saul, and that didn't work out very well. They began to look for another to be anointed. Samuel begins the candidacy process, and he goes through. And God gives him clear instruction and says, don't look on his countenance or the height of his stature, for I've refused him. For the Lord seeth not as a man seeth. For a man looketh on the outward appearance, but the Lord looketh on the heart. The people were too busy looking on the outside. God says, look on the inside. It's not human strength that's the source. But they were dependent on man's strength. They dismissed what God had done. They were dependent on man's strength. But then what you notice, thirdly, they were driven by instant results. Look at verse number 7, if you would, please. God speaks and he says, who art thou, O great mountain? Before Zerubbabel thou art, shalt become a plain. And he shall bring forth the headstone and with shoutings, crying, grace, grace unto it. Now notice this. God is speaking of the present. The foundation is laid. And he speaks then of the future. The headstone, the final part, the capstone of the project will be completed. God says this will be finished. And when it is finished, notice this. He says in verse number 7, they will shout, they will cry, grace, grace unto it. Why grace? Why not effort, effort? Why not strategy, strategy? Why not strength, strength? Because God is saying the work, if it's going to be accomplished, is not going to be accomplished in their effort, in their strategy, in their strength. It is accomplished not by might, not by power, but by the Spirit. Circle in your Bible that word grace, if you would, please. It's mentioned twice. Grace, grace. Grace in the Old Testament is the same grace you would find in the New Testament. It is favor. It is by God's favor the work is completed. And the explanation is given in verse 6, not by might nor by power, but by my Spirit. And the celebration occurs in verse number 7. It is grace, grace that has allowed this to be accomplished. Paul gives a similar instruction in Galatians 6, verse number 9, when he says to us, let us not be weary in well-doing, for in due season we shall reap if we faint not. I want to ask you a question this morning. Be honest. Say amen, oh me, hallelujah, whatever you want to say. But how many of you are tired this morning? Oh me. It's been a long week, hasn't it? In the moments of weariness, it allows us to sometimes dismiss what God is doing in this moment. And we can say to ourselves, well, the foundation is laid, but I don't see the headstone coming. It's that middle ground of the day of small things, waiting for the temple to be finished. It wasn't unusual to the time of Zechariah. Even the disciples of Jesus, those who walked with him, experienced the same thing. I think the most familiar story is in John chapter 6. In John chapter 6, Jesus is preaching. He was a good Baptist preacher because he started in the morning and he didn't finish to the evening. Say amen. And when he finished his message, he began looking around. The people are hungry. They need something to eat. So he calls Philip over and he says, hey, Philip, what are we going to do to feed all of these people? And Philip, being the good strategist that he was, he took out his calculator and he started to calculate. And he says, 200 pennyworth. That's the equivalent probably of $1 million in our day. $1 million would not be even enough to feed all of these people. Here's the solution. Send them home, let them eat, and we'll resume tomorrow morning. And about that time, Andrew, he speaks up. He says, I met a boy earlier today. And he has 5 barley loaves and 2 fishes. And I know he'd be willing to give them, but then he asks this question. What are they among so many? That question's not answered. There's no verbal answer. There's a visual answer. Jesus says, bring them here. And he takes those 5 loaves and those 2 fishes and he blesses them and he gives thanks. And the 5,000, which we believe most likely was 15,000 because it says there was 5,000 men. Wherever there's men, there's usually women. Wherever there's women, there's usually children. That's about 15,000 people. One by one, they came and they received the food that they needed from 5 loaves and 2 fishes. Now, what was different about that? This wasn't sitting down and calculating how much we need per plate, per person, for caterers to come and feed. What was different was this, was that they just simply took what they had in their hands, the small thing, and they gave it to Christ, and a miracle happened. There's a part of the story that I really like. It's not the feeding of the 5,000, as miraculous as that is. The rest of the story is this, that when Jesus was finished feeding everyone, everyone was satisfied. You know, you got that feeling, your stomach's a little bloated, and you need to lay down and rest and just catch your breath from eating so much and being so full. Jesus says, no, wait a minute, guys, everybody's full, everybody's finished, but you're not done yet. Here's my instructions. I want you to gather up the fragments and make sure there's nothing lost. That's in John 6, verse number 12. You mothers who like to make sure your kids eat leftovers, get that verse posted on your refrigerator and remind your kids of that. Jesus says, don't waste any food. Say amen. Now, his purpose wasn't not just to waste food. I want you to notice what happened when they gathered up all of those fragments that remained. Verse 13 says in John 6, they filled up 12 baskets with the fragments. 12 baskets of the fragments which remained over and above unto them that had eaten. Why was there 12 baskets? I'm glad you asked, I'll tell you. Because Jesus was teaching his disciples that when you underestimate my power to use what you have, you make a horrible mistake. And he said, here's what we're going to do. Not only am I going to meet the need, I'm going to do exceeding abundantly above that which you ask or think, and I'm going to give you the overflow into 12 baskets, and you got to lug them down to the boat when we get ready to leave. What they dismissed, God multiplied. And the problem where we are in our life sometimes when we feel small, it's not that we think we lack resources, but we don't, because God can take the small things in our life, the small things that we sometimes despise, and use them in powerful ways. First perspective. It's the negative one, that silent arrogance. I'm above this. This is too small. This is insignificant. Here's the second perspective. Spiritual alignment that embraces small service. Notice what it says in verse number 10. He goes on, he says, for who hath despised the day of small things? For they shall rejoice and they shall see the plummet in the hand of Zerubbabel. In your Bible, underline the word plummet. It's the word plumb line. They'll see the plumb line, that simple tool. That plumb line is just a weighted line with a weight on it that would be placed against a particular piece of building to make certain that it was straight, it was true. The plumb line never measured the size. It wasn't a ruler of sorts. It never measured the speed. It couldn't tell you how fast the project was doing, but it could tell you that if it was square, if it was appropriate. Now, if you know anything about building, it is possible to build fast and build wrong. But if you build slow, you can build right. What God is saying to his people is this. Yeah, 16 years is a long time, but it's not about the speed, it's about the quality. And sometimes we think that because we're not moving fast in our life, that God's not blessing us. The issue is whether we're aligned with God in the process. Well, how do you do that? How do you get in that alignment? Well, I'm glad you asked. I'm going to tell you. There's a second point here. Alignment commences with reliance on the Spirit. I've already repeated it to you in verse number 6. He says, it's not by might nor by power, but by my Spirit, saith the Lord of hosts. In your Bible, circle the word might, circle the word power. The word might means collective strength. It's a word that would be used to describe military strength when an army comes in and by force takes what's necessary. It'd be the equivalent of us saying to the National Guard, you're going to complete this building project. This is going to get done. And the word power means individual strength. It's by the brawn, by the muscle of man, the work will be done. And God says those two things are not what are necessary to complete the project. Not by might, not by power, but by my Spirit. Now, this is where it ties into this vision, this unusual vision. And I read this past week, and I've been studying, and I'm thinking, Zerubbabel, you have powerful interpretation when you see this, but the powerful interpretation comes from God himself. He asks the question, and it's a right question. What in the world does this lamp and these two olive trees mean? Well, the answer's given. He says the lamp is like the lamp that's in the tabernacle. The lamp in the tabernacle requires that there be oil that's placed in it. But in the tabernacle, God had prescribed that the people would bring the oil. When they would bring a sacrifice, they would bring oil for the lamp. When the lamp would need to be refilled, the priest would continually refill that lamp. But he says in this vision, here's what's happening. He says there's lamps and there's seven pipes to the lamps. You see it in verse number 2. And then he says, on the right side of the bowl and on the other side, there are two olive trees, verse number 3. And he says, those olive trees have a direct line to take the olive oil that's needed to fuel the lamps so that the light can be seen. We might put it this way. He's cutting out the middleman. He's saying that the people don't need to bring the oil, and he's saying that the priests don't need to replace the oil. He's saying that by supernatural strength and supernatural sustenance, the oil will be brought so that the lamp can be bright.
3: As we close today, remember this. Small does not mean insignificant. Some of the most important work God does happens quietly, slowly, and far from public attention. You may feel like your efforts are unnoticed, the prayers, the faithfulness, the steady obedience in ordinary places. But God sees what others overlook. He values what the world often dismisses. So do not become discouraged in the day of small things. Keep trusting God. Keep serving faithfully. The same God who begins his work is the God who brings it to completion. 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

Next up on our playlist is a group from Pensacola Christian College singing I'm Going Higher. But first, a hearty welcome to you as we begin a brand new week of Joy in the Morning programs. This is Rejoice Radio, and I'm your host, Rhonda Autry. I'm going to be with you for the next 2 hours of fellowship. So glad you could tune in this morning. Now let's get back to some music before our first featured program with Pastor Adrian Rogers.

0: Have you ever just erupted at somebody, and then you just say, well, I'm sorry, I've been under so much pressure, just forgive me. If you want to know what you're full of, just see what spills out when you get jostled. That's what you're full of. Now, if when you get jostled, all that stuff comes out, you're just full of all that stuff. But if you get jostled and love comes out, then you're full of love. Now, what am I saying? That Jesus, in the midst of extreme duress, extreme pressure, knowing that he's about to be crucified, is steadfastly loving his disciples. Real love, Christian love, loves steadfastly. It loves unto the end.
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Jehovah Tsidkenu is the title of God in this week's hidden treasure. The name means the Lord our righteousness. His being Jehovah our righteousness implies that he is so our righteousness as no creature could be. He's sovereign, all-sufficient, and eternal. All our righteousness has its being from him, and by him it subsists, and we are made the righteousness of God in him. Hallelujah. So this week we have the gospel is given an Old Testament prophecy. So please repeat after me to begin memorizing. Jeremiah 23:6. In his days, Judah shall be saved. And Israel shall dwell safely. And this is his name, whereby he shall be called, the Lord our righteousness. Jeremiah 23:6.

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Matthew Henry is best remembered for his commentary on the whole Bible, a verse-by-verse devotional commentary that spans every book in Scripture. During this brain teaser, we're going to learn some facts about this man whose work profoundly influenced revival leaders and evangelical churches throughout the world in his day and is still doing so in ours. Matthew was the son of Philip Henry, a Church of England clergyman who was ousted from the Anglican Church under the Act of Uniformity of 1662. This legislation, passed by the English Parliament, sought to control Protestant and Anglican practice and enforce uniformity in public worship throughout England. Ministers who were expelled or voluntarily left the Church of England under these acts were called nonconformists. Matthew Henry's father was among them. As a boy, Henry displayed aptitude in Latin and Greek under his father's instruction. A passionate reader, he is said to have begun reading parts of the Bible by age 3. Henry also possessed an innate public speaking gift. He became a Christian when he was 10. It was one of his father's sermons that, in Henry's words, melted him and caused him to inquire after Christ. We'll learn more about him tomorrow.

0: a trail that tells a tale. Next on today's Creation Moment. And now, here's our Creation Moment host, Ian Taylor.
1: Two rocks float through silent space, unaware that they will soon cause a scientific debate millions of miles away on Earth. On Earth, those two small asteroids added together may weigh only a few hundred pounds. However, the conclusions that can be drawn from them might be weighty enough to overthrow a powerful theory. That summarizes the status of a scientific debate over the patterns in which meteorites fall. Evolutionary theory says that when these two asteroids smash together in space, the resulting chunks will separate during the millions of years before they ever strike the Earth. As a result, meteor falls cannot possibly follow a pattern. However, now a pattern has been discovered. Researchers from Purdue University and the State University of New York say that they have discovered that 17 meteorites that struck the Earth in May between 1855 and 1895 form a broad line that extends for several thousand kilometers. The meteorites are classified as H chondrites. When scientists analyzed 13 of the stones, they found that each had similar amounts of rare trace elements not found in 45 other H chondrite meteorites. The findings strongly suggest that these stones had not been drifting through space long enough to separate before they hit the Earth. If the solar system is billions of years old, there is virtually no chance of the stones remaining together, which suggests a young age for the solar system.
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Matthew Henry provided this thought for the day. He said, extraordinary afflictions are not always the punishment of extraordinary sins, but sometimes they are the trial of extraordinary graces. Sanctified afflictions are spiritual promotions.

Welcome to this Monday edition of Joy in the Morning. I'm Rhonda Autry, your host, and I'm looking forward to the reminder in this next song, a reminder about two attributes of God, the first being that He never changes. He is immutable. And the second is that He's no respecter of persons. What He's done for others, He'll do for us.

Martin DeHaan wrote this devotional thought. He said the majestic African cheetah can reach speeds of 70 miles per hour in short bursts, but it doesn't do so well over distances. Two large cheetahs were feeding on village goats. So, four men, excellent long-distance runners, waited until the hottest part of the day and then gave chase to those cats, tracking them down when the animals couldn't run any farther. The exhausted cheetahs were captured and given to a wildlife service. Can we see ourselves in those cheetahs? Our physical strength might seem impressive, but it is short-lived. The prophet Isaiah reminded us in chapter 40 that we're like wildflowers that soon wither under the heat of the sun. Yet a surprise rises up to meet those who wait on the Lord. By His Spirit, He enables us to go on when our physical strength is gone, to rise up on wings as eagles, to run and not be weary, to walk and not faint.

0: Let God's Word touch your heart today.
1: You and I live in a day when God saves by grace and He doesn't save by law. And what a contrast there is between law and grace. What a difference it is. The law demands, grace gives. The law says do, grace says believe. The law exacts, grace bestows. The law says work, grace says rest. The law threatens, pronouncing a curse. Grace entreats, announcing a blessing. The law says do and thou shalt live. Grace says live and thou shalt do. The law condemns the best man, and grace saves the worst man.
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Questions from Psalm 24 for our Approved Workman segment. What is the earth founded upon? Is it founded upon the firmament, the seas, or the land? The seas. The Lord's holy place is called something else. Is it a mountain, a hill, or a valley? It's called a hill. True or false, a person with a pure heart can stand in God's holy place. That is true. Also those with clean hands, who are humble and truthful, according to verse 4. Two items need to be lifted up so the King of Glory will come in. Name one of those two items. You could have answered heads, having to do with gates, or doors. They're mentioned in verses 7 and 9. Psalm 25, tomorrow.

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1: Looking at my childhood, nothing explains the sordid way I behaved as an adult. My parents loved me, although Dad was gone much of the time. At 11, I began running with the bad kids, then became available to boys. To ease the heartache, I began writing letters to God, pouring out my heart in letters that I hid. At 15, I tried to commit suicide, but they pumped my stomach. And then I took up with a man who led me into the occult and drugs, thinking they would somehow lead me to God. My promiscuity resulted in an illegal abortion. I kept writing letters through 15 years of psychotherapy, all kinds of cults and lies, through a love affair with a kind man that I ditched cruelly when I fled to California. More depressed than ever at the futility of my life, I cried out to the God who never seemed to answer me. Suddenly, my mind flashed to Bill, the man I had dumped, and I knew I had to find him. When I did, he was different. He said he had given his life to Christ and had been praying for me. He wanted to marry me, but first I needed Jesus in my heart. After listening to Bill describe how Jesus had died for my sins, I prayed, asking Christ to come into my heart. I knew then that God had been reading my letters all along. My name is January, and Jesus washed away the heartache of my lost years and gave me his peace. I know he'll do the same for you, and I know that if the Son therefore shall make you free, you shall be free indeed.
0: If you would like to be free from the weight of sin by receiving Jesus Christ as Lord and Savior, or maybe you have questions about it, call 1-888-NEED-HIM right now. 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
3: With the Wall Street Business Report, I'm Bill Alexander. The Federal Aviation Administration said it was sharply reducing its target for air traffic control staffing. Its new target is 12,563 certified controllers, down from 14,633. Toyota Motor has sought approval to build a new vehicle assembly line in its existing manufacturing complex in Texas. Construction at the proposed project in San Antonio is expected to begin by the end of 2026. Starbucks is laying off 300 U.S. corporate employees in its third round of job cuts under CEO Brian Nickel. The company is also shuttering some regional support offices. Someone paid more than $9 million to have lunch with basketball player Steph Curry and the legendary investor Warren Buffett. The auction on eBay was intended to revive the event that Buffett hosted for more than two decades for the Glide Foundation homeless charity in San Francisco. For the Wall Street Business Report, I'm Bill Alexander.

Our mission spotlight falls on the country of Ireland, where a husband and his wife have ministered faithfully for almost 30 years. Their son and his family have followed suit and have been in country since 2019, two generations giving their lives for the precious souls in Ireland. Let's hold them and this country up in prayer as we hear our next song.

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0: Welcome to Through the Bible. I'm so glad that you're here for another great adventure in God's Word. Now, in this study, Dr. J. Vernon McGee is going to tell us about how Abraham entertained angels without even knowing it. And we'll also see that the lush, well-watered plain where Lot lived was not all that he had hoped it would be. I'm Steve Schwetz, and I'll hold the doors of the Bible bus open while you climb aboard and find your seat. And while we get settled, let's listen to Dr. McGee share some insights about marriage.
1: I have a little bit of, I don't suppose you'd call it a poem, but someone has refined the statement that Matthew Henry made concerning the creation of Eve. And since we're talking now about Sarah, the wife of Abraham, why, I think it's proper to read this at this particular time. Will you listen? Not from his head, that she might rule over him, not from his feet, that she might trample on him, but from his side, that she might be equal to him, from under his arm, that he might protect her, and from under his heart, that he might love her. And that, may I say, is the true marriage relationship as given in the creation of Eve, and now we see it exemplified in the life of Sarah.
0: As Dr. McGee has said before, all great truths of the Bible are relevant in Genesis. And the more time that we spend in this book, the more that makes sense, doesn't it? Before we pray for our study, I want to note that the free notes and outlines that Dr. McGee will discuss in just a moment are available immediately in our app or over at ttb.org. Just look for our digital book, Briefing the Bible, or call 1-800-65-BIBLE if you'd rather have it sent by mail. Let's pray. Heavenly Father, thank you for the light of your word, and would you open the eyes of those who are in darkness so that they'll understand and respond in faith to your grace and mercy? Make each one of us strong in the power of your might and by your Holy Spirit. In Jesus' name we pray. Amen. We're off to Genesis 18 on Through the Bible with Dr. J. Vernon McGee.
1: Now, if you have the notes and outlines that we send out, follow along with us. We're in the 18th chapter of the book of Genesis. And as we said last time, as we entered this chapter, it seems that chapter 18 and 19 are rather detached from the story of Abraham. You wonder why it's put in here. But it actually is very important in many ways, which we'll have to reserve for a later date to talk about. But we find in chapter 18, we're with Abraham, and we see here a picture of what a blessed Christian life could be. And then in chapter 19, you can see actually when we go down to Sodom and join Lot down there, what a blasted Christian life is. And unfortunately, we have today both kinds among Christians. There are those today that have made really shipwreck of their lives. They have gotten entirely out of the will of God. And I wouldn't even suggest for a moment they've lost their salvation, but they sure lost everything else. And as Paul says, that they are saved so as by fire. Now, will you notice that we are with Abraham, and he's entertaining guests. We left off last time with Abraham having prepared a sumptuous bounty. He took a little calf, his servant killed it and prepared it, and the chef cooked it up, and they had veal steaks, or veal roast, I imagine, and all the trimmings that went with it. They had, we are told here, butter and milk. My, it was a real feast. And these three guests, Abraham entertains. And then we find that these guests are royal guests. Later on, we'll find out in the New Testament that it's suggested to us that some have entertained angels unawares. That was Abraham. He didn't know who he was really entertaining. Now, will you notice verse 9? And they said unto him, where is Sarah thy wife? And he said, behold, in the tent. It wasn't proper in that day, and as you know, even in the East today, for the wife to come out and be the one to entertain, especially when there were three male guests there. And now they ask about her. They make inquiry. And he said, I will certainly return unto thee according to the time of life, and lo, Sarah thy wife shall have a son. And Sarah heard it in the tent door which was behind him. Now, Sarah had her ear to keyhole, I think, and she has been listening in. And they discover now, both Abraham and Sarah, that they are entertaining angels unaware. Now, Abraham and Sarah were old, verse 11, and stricken in age, and it ceased to be with Sarah after the manner of women. Therefore, Sarah laughed within herself, saying, after I am waxed old, shall I have pleasure, my Lord being old also? That is it possible that I'll have a son? And she laughs. Now, what kind of laughter is this? Well, I think this is the laughter that's just too good to be true. That's all. And again, may I remind you that I'm sure most of us have had experiences like that also. God has been so good to us, and on a certain occasion we just laughed, as Abraham did. And then something happened that is just too good to be true. Just too good to be true. And that was the way Sarah laughed. But it frightened her, because the Lord said unto Abraham, wherefore did Sarah laugh, saying, shall I of a surety bear a child which am old? Is anything too hard for the Lord? This is just something too good to be true. It just can't happen to me. Is anything too hard for the Lord? At the time appointed, I'll return unto thee according to the time of life, and Sarah shall have a son. Then Sarah denied, saying, I laugh not, for she was afraid. And he said, nay, but thou didst laugh. She couldn't avoid the truth here, and she certainly is rather evasive. And now will you notice verse 16? And the man rose up from thence and looked toward Sodom, and Abraham went with them to bring them on the way. In other words, Abraham didn't have a front gate, so he walked out with them a little farther than the front gate to bid them goodbye. And as they walked out where Abraham lived, you could look down at Sodom and Gomorrah. I know that when we were in that land, it was amazing to me on a clear day how far you could see. That is, you can see from Jerusalem to Bethlehem, and from the ruins of old Samaria, you can see to Jerusalem, and you can see the Mediterranean Sea, and you can see the Sea of Galilee, and you can see Mount Hermon most any place. Tremendous. Now, the thing that is taking place here, Abraham walks out a ways with these guests, and they see Sodom and Gomorrah, the great resorts of that day. And it must have been a very delightful place to be, a beautiful place. Now, will you notice? The Lord said, shall I hide from Abraham that thing which I do? Now, up to this point, the Lord has not revealed to Abraham what he's going to do with Sodom and Gomorrah. He's going to destroy them. Shall he hide from Abraham that thing which I do? And will you notice the reason now God's not going to hide it from Abraham? Verse 18, seeing that Abraham shall surely become a great and mighty nation, and all the nations of the earth shall be blessed in him. Now, Abraham's going to have a tremendous influence. He's going to influence multitudes of people, and succeeding generations will be influenced by him. And that's true right here today on this radio. We're talking about Abraham. He's influencing all of us, friends. We can't avoid it. Now, God says, I better not hide it from him, because he'll get a wrong impression of me. Verse 19, for I know him, that he will command his children and his household after him, and they shall keep the way of the Lord. And this man Abraham, by the way, had discipline in his household to do justice and judgment, that the Lord may bring upon Abraham that which he hath spoken of him. Now, he said, I better tell Abraham. And the Lord said, because the cry of Sodom and Gomorrah is great, and because their sin is very grievous, I'll go down now and see whether they've done altogether according to the cry of it which is come unto me, and if not, I will know. In other words, God is saying now to Abraham, Abraham, I know the situation there, but I'm going down to investigate. And God never does anything hurriedly or hastily. And I'm going to destroy the city. It's a good thing God told Abraham this, because Abraham would have got a wrong impression of God, and that is that God was rather dictatorial, vindictive, and that he was one that apparently showed no mercy at all or consideration of those that were his. Abraham would have really had a distorted and warped view of God. And so what happened was that God lets him know now what he's going to do. And Abraham has a time now to turn this over in his mind. And it's a good thing God told him, because he did have a wrong idea of God and of Sodom and Gomorrah. He was wrong about many things. And that's one of the reasons that God is telling us as much as he tells us. A lot of things that he doesn't tell us, but he's told us enough. Though a man be a fool and a wayfaring man, he need an heir therein. Now will you notice what happened? The men turned their faces from thence and went toward Sodom, but Abraham stood yet before the Lord. Abraham is now waiting before the Lord. And Abraham drew near and said, Wilt thou also destroy the righteous with the wicked? Now what was the first thing that entered his mind? The first thing entered his mind, of course, was Lot. He'd rescued him once. Now he's in danger down there. And he's wondering, I think he'd wondered about Lot and his relationship to God many times. But he at least believes he's a saved man. And he's asking God, what about the righteous? And after all, Abraham, I think, would have told you that there were many people he thought in the city of Sodom that were saved. And he couldn't understand God wanting to destroy, or that he would destroy the righteous with the wicked. What a picture we have here. He says, peradventure there be 50 righteous within the city. Wilt thou also destroy and not spare the place for the 50 righteous that are therein? Now Abraham begins with 50. He says to the Lord, Lord, suppose there are 50 righteous down there in Sodom. Would you destroy the city if there were 50 righteous? And you know that it's quite interesting. Will you notice this? He keeps on. That be far from thee to do after this manner, to slay the righteous with the wicked, and that the righteous should be as the wicked. That be far from thee. Listen to him. Shall not the judge of all the earth do right? And may I say that's still a question that many people ask. Shall not the judge of all the earth do right? And there's an answer to it. The rest of the Bible testifies to the fact that the judge of all the earth always does right. Now, whatever God does is right. And if you don't think he's right, the trouble is not with God. The trouble is with you and your thinking. You're thinking wrong. You don't have all the facts. You do not know all of the details. If you did, you'd know that the judge of all the earth does right. We are wrong, he's right. And the Lord said, if I find in Sodom 50 righteous within the city, then I will spare all the place for their sakes. And Abraham thought that over. And Abraham answered and said, Behold, now I have taken upon me to speak unto the Lord, which am but dust and ashes. Peradventure, there shall lack 5 of the 50 righteous. In other words, he says, if there are 45 there, would you destroy the city for 45? And God told him, if I find there 45, I'll not destroy it. And this makes the man a little bit bold. And he said unto him, again, he says, suppose there are 40. And the very interesting thing is, God says, I won't destroy it for 40. And Abraham keeps on bringing him down. He says, how about 30? And God says, well, if there are 30 there, I still won't do it. And he says, suppose that there are 20 there, I'll not destroy it. And, well, Abraham's overwhelmed now, and he takes another plunge. He says, suppose there are 10 there. Would you destroy it if there are 10? God says, if there are 10 righteous in the city, I won't destroy it. And we're told at this point, and the Lord went his way as soon as he had left communion with Abraham, and Abraham returned to his place. Now the question arises, why didn't he come on down below 10? I'll tell you why. At this point, he's afraid Lot is lost, and this disturbs him a great deal, so he's not going to come down any farther. But he could have come down, friends, to 1. He could have said, Lord, if there's 1 in that city that's righteous, would you destroy the city? And you know what God would have said? If there's 1 that's righteous in that city, I'm going to get him out of that city, because I wouldn't destroy it if there's 1 righteous there. And you tell me, you say, how do you know that's the way it had been? Because that's the way it worked out. There was 1 righteous man there. Abraham didn't believe it, but God knew him. That was Lot. And God said, get out of the city. And God says, I can't destroy it till you are out. Did you know the tribulation, the great tribulation period, can't come as long as the church is in the world? Just can't come, friends. Because Christ bore our judgment. And the great tribulation is part of the judgment that is coming. And that's the reason that the church can't go. This is a picture of it. This is a glorious picture, if you please. And believe me, as we're going to see, Sodom and Gomorrah are a picture of the world. And what a picture. And what a condition the world's in today, very much like Sodom and Gomorrah. And that does not mean, friends, the Lord's going to come tomorrow, because I don't know and no one else knows, but he could come tomorrow. And this certainly would be in keeping with the condition and the carrying out of the picture that is here. Now, that is blessed fellowship with God. It's a picture of blessed Christian fellowship here with God. Now the picture changes. We live up yonder at Hebron on the plains of Mamre where Abraham dwelt. And now we go down to the city of Sodom where Lot dwells. Now I'm turning now to chapter 19 here, and as I do, I'm reading verse 1. And there came 2 angels to Sodom at even, and Lot sat in the gate of Sodom, and Lot, seeing them, rose up to meet them, and he bowed himself with his face toward the ground. Now, these 2 angels visit Lot in Sodom, and they announce judgment. They warn Lot to escape. And we find in this chapter, Lot leaves Sodom with his wife and 2 daughters. And then we have the destruction of Sodom and Gomorrah, and Lot's wife turns to a pillar of salt. And then we have Lot's awful sin. We'll hit high points here, but so far we are dealing with the verses as we go along, and we'll stay with that. Now you have that which is the blasted life. And don't forget it, this man Lot happens to be a righteous man. Hard to believe it. If I had only this record, I wouldn't believe it. But you see, Simon Peter, in his epistle, he talked about that righteous man vexed his righteous soul. Now, he lived in Sodom, but he never was happy down there. You see, Lot was a tragic day for him when he moved to Sodom. He lost his family. In fact, the matter is he lost all of them when you look at the total picture, and it's tragic. Many a man today may be a saved man, but by his life and where he goes, where he lives, he loses his family, loses his influence, and loses his testimony. Now, I know Christians like that. I've been a pastor, and I have, in course of time, talked to some of the children of some of the leaders of the churches I've served. Hasn't been too long ago that the son of a leader of the church that I served said all he was doing was waiting for his dad to die in order to repudiate everything. He thought the whole thing was phony, that the Christian life was, and all he could see was hypocrisy, and everything. All he was doing, of course, was telling about his home. What a phony his dad must be. And he's lost his son. He's lost his influence, I can assure you, in other places. But I wouldn't question his salvation. I think the man trusts Christ. But by his life, it's rather a phony sort of a life. Poor Lot, how tragic this is. Now let's look at this, and this is a sordid chapter. We get two of them in the book of Genesis that are really sordid. This is one of them. Now I'll read on, verse 2. And he said, "Behold now, my lords, turn in, I pray you, into your servant's house, tarry all night and wash your feet." These men must have had dirty feet. Then, of course, if you'd walk from the plains of Mamre down to Sodom with just nothing on but sandals, your feet would need washing also. But again, I call your attention to the custom of that day, which was practiced by those that extended hospitality to strangers. And he says to them, "Ye shall rise up early and go on your ways." Now, Lot was sitting in the gate of Sodom, and I can't let that go by without calling attention to the fact that the ones who sat in the gate of a city were the judges. Now, this man Lot not only had moved to Sodom, but he got into politics down there, and here he is, a petty judge sitting in the gate. But he's a hospitable man. When these strangers came in, he invited them to his home, and they came in. And they, at first, though, were reluctant. They said, "Nay, but we'll abide in the street all night. We'll just stay outside. We don't want to inconvenience you." And they did this for a purpose, of course. He pressed upon them greatly, and they turned in unto him and entered into his house, and he made them a feast and did bake unleavened bread, and they did eat. Now these men have another feast. They had a feast with Abraham. They now have a feast with Lot. And they brought out something here. They said, "We'll stay on the street, sleep in the park." And Lot says, "Don't do that in Sodom. It's dangerous. Your life wouldn't be worth anything if you did a thing like that." And friends, may I say that maybe Los Angeles ought to change its name to Sodom. It wouldn't be safe for you to sleep on the streets of Los Angeles. In fact, it's not safe to be on the streets of Los Angeles at night. There are many women who live alone. They won't come out to church at night or any program at night. One dear saint of God told me, she said, "I just locked my door at Brother McGee, and I do not open that door until the next morning at daylight." Says it's not safe in my neighborhood to even walk. Well, the days of Sodom and Gomorrah again. And practically for the same reason. And so they bring this out. Lot says, "No, man, don't stay on the street. Wouldn't be safe for you." And he pressed upon them, and then they came in. Now notice this awful thing, verse 4. "But before they lay down, the men of the city, even the men of Sodom, compassed the house round both old and young, all the people from every quarter. And they called unto Lot and said unto him, Where are the men which came into thee this night? Bring them out unto us that we may know them." May I say this is a sickening scene. To me, this reveals the degradation of this city, the city of Sodom. And this is the name that's been put on that sin from that day to this, Sodom. Now, there was no attempt made, apparently, in the city of Sodom to have a church for this crowd and tell them that they're all right in spite of the fact that they practice this thing. May I say to you that the Word of God is specific on this, and you can't tone it down. This is an awful sin. Now we're going to see what happened at the home of Lot in the city of Sodom that night. We'll have to wait till next time. Until then, may God richly bless you, my beloved.
0: Well, like Lot, we live in a world filled with darkness. But in Psalm 34, King David offers hope. He says, "The eyes of the Lord are on the righteous, and his ears are open to their cry. The face of the Lord is against those who do evil." So as the Lord watches over us, Let's be full of faith and prayerful for those who need a Savior. 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I'm Steve Schwetz, and I'll meet you back here next time as the Bible Bus rolls along.

0: 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Is this your story too?
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3: Notice how carefully worded this concise passage of Scripture is. God sent forth. Okay, this reveals the divine intention of God. God sent forth His Son. This reveals the divine incarnation of Jesus, made of a woman. This reveals the humanity of Jesus, made under the law. This reveals the opportunity of Jesus. This means that Christ put Himself in the same subjection to the law that you and I are in. He faces the same jeopardy that we face. Because He came under the law, He's bound to the penalty that all face should they fail to meet its exacting standards. This is a precarious situation. We might have said, well, you know, I want to come and help the people, but I don't know if I want to put myself under that kind of pressure to obey fully every jot and tittle of the law. Jesus comes and subjects Himself to it in its entirety. James chapter 2, verse 10 helps us understand the predicament that coming under the law puts a person in. For whosoever shall keep the whole law and yet offend in one point, is guilty of all. Well, how many of you have offended the law in only one point? I mean, if I consider my life, I have continually offended the law of God. His standard, His measure, His holiness, His perfection. We talk about sin, meaning to miss the mark. Our lives are a continual missing of the standard of perfection. And if we were able to keep the whole law in its entirety and yet offend in only one point, the Bible says we're guilty of all. Man has this system in his mind that says, well, my good works just need to outweigh my bad works. But that's not God's system. God's system is not like, well, let's hope that you do more good than you do wrong. How many people say something like this? Hey, how are you going to get to heaven? And their answer is, well, I just try to be good. I try to treat people like I'd like to be treated. I think God's going to kind of weigh it all out, and someday He's just going to take me to heaven. The problem is that system's never found anywhere in Scripture. The system that's found in Scripture that merits heaven is only one system, and that system is perfection. So how does Jesus come? He comes under the law. The Bible goes on and it says this in Galatians chapter 3, verse 10. For as many as are of the works of the law are under the curse. For it is written, cursed is everyone that continueth not in all things which are written in the book of the law to do them. Cursed is everyone that doesn't keep the law perfectly. Okay, if you're a parent, how many of you have ever had your kids throw out the accusation, well, that's not fair? And you then answered something like this, well, that's just tough. Have you ever used that before? For example, have your kids ever come home and after dinner or whatever, you say, okay, it's time to do your homework. And as soon as you say that, it's like, oh, I hate doing homework. And you say, no, get at your homework. And they say, well, why don't you have to do homework? And you say, because I'm your parent. Well, that's not fair. And you say, that's tough. Go do your homework. I love you. You know, that kind of a thing. Well, your kids might say, well, why don't you ever have to do the stuff I have to do? Because you're no longer under that. You and I might be tempted to actually, if we're coming, we might be tempted not to come underneath that which other people are subject to. Do you know it's sometimes frustrating, though, for us to have lawgivers, those who make the laws, who actually don't subject themselves to the same. But do you know what the lawgiver does? The lawgiver comes and subjects himself to the very laws of God. The Bible may seem strange to us when it says repeatedly that Mary and Joseph are going to subject Jesus, actually present him to the Lord. But it's showing that Jesus came and was born under the old covenant of the law so that you and I could be born under the new covenant of grace. Luke chapter 2, verse 39. And when they had performed all things according to the law of the Lord, they returned into Galilee to their own city, Nazareth. When they had performed, do you know what they're doing? They're doing everything necessary with this child to submit it to the laws of God. Okay, now we're gonna go on to our next point. That first one is submission to the law, which Jesus does obviously not only in his presentation at the temple, but all throughout his life. Now, before we move past the law, let's go to our next point and let's look at the shadow of the law. Not only the submission to the law, but let's look at the shadow of the law. Now remember, Simeon had already been promised that he would actually see Christ. Again, some might say, well, the Messiah could be seen in the temple worship and in the Holy Scriptures. And while that is true, what you're seeing there are only shadows, not the substance. In fact, the writer of Hebrews in chapter 8, verse number 5, speaking of the priests and the temple worship, said this. He said that these serve unto the example and shadow of heavenly things. He said, okay, you have the temple, you have the priest, you have the system, the worship. And what the writer of Hebrews says is he says, these serve an important purpose, but they are only an example. They're an illustration. They are only a shadow. You know there's something real there, but that reality is casting a shadow, and that shadow can be seen throughout all of the ordinances, all of the systems, all of the holy days through the old covenant. One commentary I read said it this way. There is a triumphant note in the words we have. They are an answer to those Jewish people who taunted the early Christians with the words, we have the tabernacle, we have the priesthood, we have the offerings, we have the ceremonies, we have the temple, we have the beautiful priestly garments. The believer's confident answer is, yes, you have the shadows, but we have the fulfillment. You have the ceremonies, but we have the Christ. You have the pictures, but we have the person. And our high priest is seated at the right hand of the throne of the majesty in the heavens. No other high priest ever sat down in recognition of a finished work, and none ever held such a place of honor and power. The Bible says in 2 Corinthians 5:17, it says, therefore, if any man be in Christ, he is a new creature. And then it goes on and it says, old things are passed away. Behold, all things are become new. Do you know, we oftentimes use that passage of scripture, and I think rightly so, to say, hey, if you're in Christ, the old life, your old ways, your old sin is passed away. All things are become new. And while that's true, you and I in this mortal flesh still struggle with some of those old ways. But do you know what was completely abolished? What was completely done away? It has no more bearing the old covenant of the law. There is one who finally came, person after person, failure after failure, decade and century after century, people had failed. Until the substance, not the shadow, came, who fully answered, satisfied the just demands of a holy God as he kept all the law. You and I are new creatures because of the new covenant provided by Jesus Christ. Colossians says it this way. Again, listen to Colossians 2, beginning in verse 14. blotting out the handwriting of ordinances. Oh, of all of these regulations, all of these ordinances to follow, he says, blotting out the handwriting of ordinances which were against us, which was contrary to us, and took it out of the way, nailing it to his cross. And having spoiled principalities and power, he made a show of them openly, triumphing over them in it. Let no man therefore judge you in meat or in drink or in respect of an holy day or of the new moon or of the Sabbath days, which are a shadow of things to come. But the body is Christ. Listen, what do we need to cast a shadow? Well, you need something that is substantive. A shadow can't exist without something that's real. Shadows do not form themselves. There has to be a body. And what he said is, okay, all of this old covenant, it was all a picture, all a shadow, but we have the body, that is, we have the Christ. Notice one of the many prophecies. If you're talking about, well, what do you do to remove a shadow? Well, you know this, right? If you want to get rid of a shadow, you have to shine light. In fact, you actually have to surround the object with light. So what was prophesied in the Old Testament? This is, by the way, one of many. The Bible says it this way in Isaiah chapter 49, verse number 6. I will also give thee for a light to the Gentiles, that thou mayest be my salvation unto the ends of the earth. Here, we're speaking about the coming of Messiah. God said that he must go beyond Israel and be a light both to the Jew and to the Gentile. So look in your Bibles again in Luke chapter 2 at the fulfillment of the prophecy. Luke 2, beginning in verse number 30. Look at what Simeon says. For mine eyes have seen, not just a shadow, mine eyes have seen thy salvation, which thou hast prepared before the face of all people, a light to lighten the Gentiles and the glory of thy people Israel. Later, during Jesus' earthly ministry, he proclaimed what? He said in John chapter 8, verse number 12, I am the light of the world. He that followeth me shall not walk in darkness, but shall have the light of life. The day star had indeed dawned, and the shadows must now give way to the substance, that is, to the Savior, the light of the world. Well, let's move now to that last part of this passage, and that is not just the submission to the law or the shadow of the law, but let's consider last the satisfaction of the Lord. The satisfaction of the Lord. Take your Bible now, look at Luke chapter 2, and let's start again at verse number 25. And behold, there was a man in Jerusalem whose name was Simeon. And the same man was just and devout, waiting for the consolation of Israel. And the Holy Ghost was upon him. And it was revealed unto him by the Holy Ghost that he should not see death before he had seen the Lord's Christ. And he came by the Spirit into the temple. And when the parents brought in the child Jesus to do for him after the custom of the law, then took he him up in his arms and blessed God and said, Lord, now lettest thou thy servant depart in peace according to thy word, for mine eyes have seen thy salvation,

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0: Sometimes God doesn't interrupt your day. He slips into it. A name taps your mind while you're doing something ordinary. You almost brush it off, but it stays. Not loud, just steady. So you send the text. You make the call. You show up. And on the other side of that small yes, somebody makes it through the day. That's how Jesus works. Often in the nudge. Lean into it. 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
1: 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But the other heavenly bodies were created as signs for days, seasons, months, and years. Other passages tell us the heavens were created to give God glory. 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

250 years may sound old, but the idea underneath this country is older still. That freedom matters. That our rights do not come from government first, but from God. The founders did not invent that truth. They recognized it, and generations have fought to protect it. So this summer, celebrate the country and honor the Creator who gives freedom meaning. 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
3: How many of you have recognized how relative time can be? For instance, to a little child who's been asked to sit in the corner as punishment, 15 minutes is an eternity. To his mother, who's been looking for some peace and quiet, it's only a fleeting moment. To someone who barely misses the last bus into town, 3 minutes is forever. But to someone who's saying goodbye to a friend, those same 3 minutes will fly like an eagle into an eternity of seconds. So in that regard, time is relative. It represents an experience, not just actual minutes, but the quality of what those minutes accomplishes. And this is certainly true of time alone with God. It is to a large degree only what we make it. You can sit there in a semi-stupor waiting for the time to pass, some of you might relate. Or you can plead with God to make you alert to His Spirit. You can passively scan the scriptures the way one scans the front page of the newspaper, or you can search them with such unparalleled intensity the way one searches for hidden treasure. In the one case, you have legalistically done your duty, but you have realistically missed the point. Can you imagine asking for time alone with the President of the United States? But how much more of an honor it is to be granted an audience with the King of Kings, for the Creator God of heaven and earth, but to hear us call His name and immediately for Him to stop everything He's doing and just listen to what we have to say. Why, that's the greatest honor of them all. Must not then the quality of those times increase with every divine encounter? An appointment with God, the greatest privilege ever granted to man. God forgive us for ever having taken it lightly. Jesus never took the Father for granted. He never considered time alone with the Father a thing to be taken casually. He clutched at it. He longed for it. He treasured it. He cherished every second of it. For the Son of God who created time understood the value of time in preparing for eternity. When our last study ended, you may remember, Jesus had just been forced into one of life's solitary places, fleeing the self-serving mobs who wanted the miracles but missed the message. And while he was in the solitary place, we read, he kept withdrawing into the wilderness, praying. The next verse, the beginning of today's lesson, reads like this. Now, after some days, he went again into Capernaum. That's an unusual phrase, after some days. Now, I think you and I would have been looking at our watches, tugging at Jesus' sleeve and saying, Lord, your days are numbered. You've got a job to do and time's running out. Jesus, how can you spend so much time praying when there's so much to do? I think the Lord would have lovingly answered us, oh, my child, you just give the Father all the time He needs to change you, and He'll have all the time He needs to use you to change your world. Time. Time is no problem for God. He invented it. He carved it out of the endlessness of eternity to give man a frame of reference and to demonstrate the contrast between light and darkness. But time's never been a constraint to God. Never. If need be, He just makes the sun stand still. God only allowed His own Son 3 years on planet Earth to design, develop, and build the church. 3 years to bring into being the most vital of his creations, the bride of Christ. 3 short years. And still Jesus was never hurried, never frantic, never anxious, never too rushed to retreat into the solitary place to be alone with his Father. And the amazing thing is, once there, we read, he stayed for days. Why? Because it was the most important thing he had to do. Now Jesus lives in us, and spending time with his Father is still the most important thing he has to do. So that begins today's lesson, and that's the beginning of today's scripture. I'd like to read the scripture passage for you. It's found in Matthew chapter 9, in Mark chapter 2, and in Luke 5. And once again, we will be reading them combined. Now, after some days, he went again into Capernaum. And it came to pass on a certain day that as he was teaching, there were some of the scribes and the Pharisees and the teachers of the law sitting by, who'd come out of every town of Galilee and from Judea and Jerusalem. And then the word spread around that he was home. And immediately so many came together that there was no longer any room, not even about the door. And he was telling them the word. And the Lord's power was present for him to heal. And behold, there came men bringing him a man who was paralyzed, lying on a pallet borne by 4 men, and they sought how to bring him and lay him before Jesus. And when they could not get near him for the crowd, they went up on the housetop, and they tore open the roof above where he was, and making the opening, they lowered him with the pallet down through the tiles right in the midst before Jesus. Jesus, seeing their faith, said to the paralytic, "Take courage, young man, your sins are forgiven you." But behold, the scribes and Pharisees began to ponder in their hearts, saying, "Who is this speaking blasphemies? Why does this man speak thus? Who can forgive sins but God?" And Jesus, knowing it, at once in his spirit, they reasoned thus within themselves, answered and said to them, "Why do you ask yourselves these things? Why do you think evil in your hearts? Which is easier, to say that a paralytic, your sins are forgiven you, or to say, arise, take up your pallet and walk? But that you may know that the Son of Man has the authority on earth to forgive sins," he said to the paralytic, "I say to you, arise, take up your pallet, go home." And immediately he rose up before them all, and taking up that on which he had lain, he went off to his home, praising God. So the crowds who'd seen it were all seized with amazement, and they glorified God who'd given such power to men, and they were filled with awe, saying, "We never saw such as this. We've seen strange things today." So the master returns to Capernaum. He's been there for a protracted period of time alone with his Father. And as soon as he returns, he is greeted by none other than a gathering of the ICH. You know what the ICH is? It's the International Congress of Hypocrites. Scribes, Pharisees, teachers of the law, they had congregated from every town in Galilee, from Judea and Jerusalem as well. The theme of their convention, "Let's roast a carpenter." And as soon as Jesus got there, a crowd of them formed around him, a crowd so large the exits were blocked. It was a dream come true for the average pastor. It was a nightmare for the Capernaum fire marshal. Now, there were no telephones yet, but telescribe was the same thing. So the word spread immediately that Jesus was home, and the crowd grew immediately to unmanageable proportions. The king was the king of eternity, surrounded by pious, self-righteous religious authorities who were standing eye to eye with God and didn't even know it. Of course, that didn't bother Jesus. He was never intimidated by opposition, nor should we be. You see, he entered the world to do battle with the powers of darkness. He knew that, so their arrows of destruction never came as a surprise to him. The pity is that the opposition was coming from the very ones who had made a career out of studying his word. You see, they had so much knowledge, they had lost their sense of need. So much for the background. Now for the incident itself. It was Mobsville then at the Capernaum Home Bible Study that night. All the religious authorities from the surrounding area had converged in one place because the word was out that this controversial carpenter was back in town. Now, they weren't there to be taught. They were there to bait a trap for the master. But they were there in such force, packed in like sardines, if you will, that there was no room left for those who really desired to meet the Lord. Meanwhile, outside that crowded house that night, there walked four men. Four men whose religious training hardly qualified them to attend this prestigious conclave. They were just plain folks. But they had a buddy with a need. And it was quite a need. You see, he couldn't walk. He was paralyzed. And they had heard stories about this man Jesus that caused them to believe if they could just somehow get their friend to meet him, his whole life would be changed. The man was a perfect picture in the physical realm of fallen man in the spiritual realm. He was paralyzed. He was helpless. And just as you and I without Jesus cannot walk with the Father, so this man, until he came to Jesus, could not walk at all. He was powerless. He was powerless to help himself. He couldn't even get to Jesus unless someone else interceded. What a perfect picture of why you and I need to band together to pray for the lost. Here's a portrait of four men recognizing the desperation of a friend standing in the gap on behalf of that friend in order to get that friend in the presence of Jesus. Now look at the intensity. There were obstacles. There always are. The trouble is when we see the obstacles, we stop praying. We give up. These men, seeing the human impossibility of what they wanted to do, simply intensified their intercession. Interestingly enough, this man, paralyzed and helpless, couldn't get to Jesus because the religious giants of his day were in the way. Now let's look what these four friends do next. They climb up to the roof of the house, carrying with them their paralyzed friend, open a hole in the ceiling, and they lower the man's helpless body on a stretcher right in front of Jesus. You see, they would not take no for an answer. Their own welfare was not the issue. They could have been arrested for breaking and entering. They could have been sued for damages, expelled from the synagogue for disrupting a meeting where the theological giants of their day were in attendance. No matter. They only had one thing on their minds, that their friend come to Jesus. What an indictment of our own spiritual impotence. I had to ask myself, and I ask you to ask yourself, how long has it been since you were so burdened that a lost friend come to know Jesus that you stayed awake all night tearing open the ceiling of heaven with tears until we knew that we had broken through and lowered the one for whom we prayed right into the midst of Jesus? How long since we fasted and prayed for the lost on the mission fields around the world until the powers of darkness trembled and the Lord spoke and the mountains and the hills broke forth into singing? How long? Our generation has more tools at our disposal to reach the lost than any generation in history, but tools do not win the world. The power of God in answer to prayer wins the world. If we tend to deify the tools or the systems or the methods, we'll deny God His glory and rob God of the power He's made available to us. We don't need more programs. We need more prayer. Then men and women around the world will find themselves at the feet of Jesus, brought there by the faith of those who prayed. Jesus was in awe of the faith of these four men. The scripture reads, when Jesus saw their faith, he said to the paralytic, take courage, your sins are forgiven. Don't you ever believe God does not honor the persistence of those who intercede for others. Theirs was the faith that so moved the heart of God. Well, that was the incident that these giants of Judaism witnessed that night in Capernaum. No doubt you'd imagine they broke into cheers and applauded, right? Wrong. You say, but a man who had been paralyzed was set free. True. But you see, they were not there to approve. They were there to prove that this man from Galilee was not the Son of God. So instead of rejoicing, they began to murmur. And you know what they said? They said, who can forgive sins but God? Not a bad statement. The question was valid. Only God can forgive sins. The problem was their assumption was wrong. They assumed Jesus was not God because he didn't do it their way. You see, that too hasn't changed. Even today, you and I tend to discount what God might be doing in the world, even in our world, if he doesn't do it in harmony with our system. You say that's not the way it's always been done. Beloved, we need to remember two things. Number one, ours is a creative God. He doesn't live in a cookie-cutter world. He does not confine himself to preconceived methods, lest the creature deify the methods rather than the creator who used them. And secondly, God uses whatever he has to work with, imperfect though it is. We tend to believe that unless a group has a perfect doctrinal persuasion, that is, of course, according to our definition of perfect, God can't possibly use them. That's simply not true. God uses whatever he has. All we need to do to confirm that is look in the mirror. So the question is, who are we to condemn what God is doing in another flock? Ought we rather not to marvel that he can do anything with the likes of us? Pull out the beam, Jesus said, so you can see the mote in its perspective. Anyway, these theological masterminds went back to their textbooks on systematic theology, and they turned to the chapter marked, Who Can Forgive Sins? And they got so busy arguing about the doctrinal ramifications of what Jesus had just said, they completely overlooked the spiritual ramifications of what he had said, namely that he was God. Now, had Jesus simply said to the man, Rise up and walk, there would have been no argument. You see, man can heal. In fact, Satan can heal on occasions. And, of course, God can heal. But you see, only God can forgive sins. Only God can take a man or a woman paralyzed with the cancer of sin and through his word make him whole. Only God can forgive sins. So if these heroes of the Hebrew hierarchy were to stand by silently, they would be admitting that Jesus was God. Who can forgive sins? They whispered. I can, Jesus answered dramatically. You see, they didn't think he even heard them. Fools. Jesus knows the heart of every man. And once again, he graphically explains for them why he was performing miracles. Sure, he cared that this man was paralyzed. He cared that he couldn't walk. He cared. But Jesus could have made him walk, remember, and had he not forgiven his sins, the man would have now been a walking dead man. Physically free, spiritually bound. What would that profit a man? What would it profit him if he gained everything and lost his soul? Jesus said nothing. So Jesus healed him physically to demonstrate what was happening spiritually. His sins had been forgiven. That's the miracle. It is possible that others could have made him walk, but who can forgive sins? Only God. So Jesus rebukes the legalistic leaders of this church of self-righteousness once again and said, Why do you think evil in your hearts? Which would be easier for me to say, rise up and walk, or your sins are forgiven? But that you may know that the Son of God has the authority on earth to forgive sins, I say to you, arise, take up your pallet, go home. You see, that's why Jesus healed him. So the world would know that Jesus was God. So these religious rebels would know that while on this earth, Jesus had the authority to forgive sins. Man got up and walked away, praising God. But think about it. He could get hit by a donkey on the way home and get paralyzed again. No, he praised God primarily because something had happened. A burden had been lifted that he'd been carrying all of his life, the burden of sin. Sure, he could walk, but more important, he could walk with God. And he didn't praise God alone. The angels in heaven broke out in an anthem of amazing grace. And many of those who witnessed what happened were filled with awe. They said, We've never saw such as this. Well, we've seen strange things today. Let me ask you a question. How filled with awe are you when someone comes to Christ? Now, I don't mean you're someone in your family or someone you've prayed for, but suppose you hear of someone that someone else has prayed for and they miraculously come to know Christ as Savior. How often do you fall down on your knees in utter awe and praise because Jesus has reached down and said to someone paralyzed by sin, "Your sins are forgiven"? My friend, that is the miracle. We're all standing in the wings, aren't we, like cheerleaders, begging God to make someone walk or make someone see or make someone well, and we should praise Him if He does, but beloved, those are not the miracles that last. Every time God says to a man or woman, "Your sins are forgiven," that is the miracle. That is our cue to fall on our faces before a holy God and shout, "Hallelujah, the Lord God omnipotent reigneth." For who can forgive sins but God? You see, that's why Satan has concocted so many smoke screens in today's religious environment. Anything he can do to cloud the miracle of life, he will. He'll glamorize the church so men will be attracted to a place. He'll glamorize men so men will be attracted to personalities rather than to the person of Christ. He'll glamorize doctrine so men will be drawn to a new kind of legalism rather than be set free by the blood. He'll glamorize emotion so men will glorify their experience rather than experience the consistency of walking with Christ. He'll glamorize miracles to draw attention to what God can do for man, minimizing the fact that God has already done for man everything eternal that must be done. He did it on a cross. Satan will do anything, even anything religious, to cloud the one basic issue of life, my friend, that only God can forgive sins. You see, that's why Jesus came to earth. Sure, He came to build the church, but out of people, not bricks. Sure, He came to use men, but as vessels to demonstrate grace, not showcases to demonstrate talent. Sure, He teaches doctrine, but not to divide the church and make men exclusive, but to solidify the church and give it a foundation to live as a family. Sure, He came to challenge us emotionally, but not to give our emotions the reins of our lives. He came to perform miracles, but only to draw attention to the miracle of miracles, that only God can forgive sins. So, Christian, answer this question for me. What is the greatest thing that ever happened to you? The greatest. I'll answer it. The greatest thing that ever happened to you happened the day you asked Jesus to come into your life. Something amazing happened. You cried out to God to save you. You accepted His incredible sacrifice. You allowed His death to atone for your sins. And hundreds of things happened in a moment. But one thing happened that so changed your life that the chains that bound you to the past dissolved in an ocean of grace, and for the first time in your life, you were free. You know what that was? Your sins were forgiven. The chalkboard of eternity that listed all of the sins you had ever committed against God or man was wiped clean in an instant, and God looked at you through the blood of His Son, and He saw you just as though you had never sinned. No one but God could do that. Satan couldn't. That's why he hates it so. The church can't, though it's tried for centuries to share in the glory. Man can't, though some might imply that they can. Only God can forgive sins. You see, that was the message that traumatized those first century Pharisees, and that's the message that will revolutionize your world. So I ask you, please don't leave this place and go back into the marketplace telling people about your church. Men can build a church. And please don't leave here boasting about your experience, because Satan can generate experience. And don't leave here condescendingly arguing doctrine. Men are not impressed by what you know. No, please leave here instead sharing the one message every man, every woman, every child needs to hear. Everyone where you work, everyone in your home, everyone in your neighborhood, everyone in your family, the message is this: only God can forgive sins. Try it. That's what the world wants to hear. That's what the world needs to hear. And praise God, that's the message we've been given to give to them. Only God can forgive sins. And Jesus Christ is God. Therefore, the miracle is that Jesus Christ, our Savior, died for one primary reason: to take away the sins of the world. That's the good news. The good news is that everyone you meet tomorrow can, like this helpless paralytic, be set free at last to walk with God. Let's go tell it. Let's go shout it. God does forgive sins. God will forgive sins. God can forgive sins. And only God can. What a message. What a life. What a God.
2: 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Well, thank you for listening. We pray God's richest blessing may be yours as He continues to live His life in you.
0: Spring arrived with all the things you'd expect: warmer days, greener lawns, more rain, more sunshine, and the extreme cold is hopefully a memory now dulled by the passing of time. Some will long to get outside and reclaim all the areas winter seemed to rule over for a few months. There will be leftover parts and pieces from last year's plant growth. They need to be removed for new plants to grow. What you do in the garden or within your landscape means a better season of growth. There's something within this visual that looks a bit like what God does. He can remove the decaying bits of old life living and provide a better season of growth. You might even think of us as a part of that process. And when you do, you might think of us as a partner worth supporting. You know there are things God needs to teach you. We might just be the right place to learn. God seems to do that every day. Your financial support keeps a masterclass on spiritual growth available to everyone. Every day, right here. 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

0: The forecast says rain, and your heart knew it first. Showers outside, heaviness inside. But your feelings are not your forecast. A hard day doesn't mean God is gone. It just means it's raining. God is still good in the gray, still near in the drizzle. And after enough showers, new things grow. So if today feels heavy, don't let it define your season. Rain doesn't get the final word. From Rejoice Radio.
1: How do you do? Fear can cripple a person as surely as injury or disease, attacking the will and leaving the victim powerless to act, except in detrimental ways. The man in this story was driven by fear to seek a false ally, a treacherous one, that turned against him and would have destroyed him had not his one true friend come to the rescue. And his mind and heart and life were unshackled. Dramatizing true life stories of people set free from chains of darkness, this is Unshackled, produced in Chicago by Pacific Garden Mission. You cannot imagine the desperate condition of many street people who come to Pacific Garden Mission. A lifetime of abuse from others, from circumstance, and from their own bad decisions can make their situation seem hopeless. They need food, clothing, and shelter. They often need medical and dental care. They need counseling to change their lives. All of these are offered free at the old lighthouse. But nothing really changes until they meet the Prince of Peace. He alone offers light that leads them out of darkness. He alone can forgive the past. He alone walks with them into the future, never leaving nor forsaking them. You cannot imagine the difference he makes until you meet him yourself, like the man in this story. Now for broadcast around the earth, here is program number 2458 in the series Unshackled, the program that makes you face yourself and think.
2: What are you doing out here by yourself, Doug?
3: Thinking.
2: You mean worrying?
3: Yeah.
2: What about?
3: Vietnam.
2: Maybe you won't have to go.
3: Nah, it's inevitable. As soon as I graduate, they'll grab me.
2: Well, you're probably right. I thought the war would end before you were old enough, but it just seems to get bigger.
3: You saw the news tonight. All those guys killed in ambush. Man, I don't want to die like that.
2: You're not thinking of going to Canada?
3: No. I believe in serving my country, even if I don't understand why.
2: It's hard, isn't it? So many people against the war.
3: I can hardly stand to think about leaving here.
2: It is peaceful here by the lake, isn't it? Swimming and fishing.
3: I went in and talked with a recruiter today.
2: Why?
3: I wanted to see what my options were.
2: Do Mom and Dad know you did that?
3: No. The recruiter said it's better to volunteer than wait for your number to come up.
2: You're going to enlist then?
3: I don't know yet. It's scary either way, Carol. Waiting or walking into that hell over there.
1: The man in our story was like millions of other Americans who faced the war in Vietnam. He was young, and he was scared. His story is not about the Vietnam War, although that affected him. His story is about a bigger, more ancient conflict against a far more deadly enemy. This is the true story of Douglas Leet and how he was unshackled.
3: I grew up on Little Long Lake in Barry County, Michigan. Dad cleared the land and built the house himself, along with mother's help. I spent a lot of my youth outdoors and learned the work ethic from my folks. But I was still not ready for Vietnam. In the end, I enlisted, and after basic, went through riverboat training. When we arrived at Cameron Bay in 1968, we split up for our destinations. I felt like the rookie that I was.
4: Hey, don't let that guy snow you, Doug. It's not as bad as he says. It's bad, but you'll make it.
3: If I'm lucky.
4: Yeah.
3: I feel so stupid. I don't know what to expect.
4: You can expect a lot of tension because you don't know when or where Charlie will strike. There's no front line. It's more like a circle all around you.
3: So how do you protect yourself?
4: You don't. It's almost like roulette where your number's picked at random. All you can do is be wary and don't take too many chances. The shorter your time gets, the fewer chances you take.
3: Man! What's that?
4: We fire rounds off all night. You'll get used to it.
3: I'll never get used to it.
4: Here. Smoke a little pot. That'll help you mellow out.
3: I'd never used drugs until I went to Vietnam, but pot helped me feel accepted with the guys. We often spent 2 or 3 weeks transporting artillery or troops down small canals and rivers, and the fear never left me. Fear of our boat being sunk by rocket attack, fear of being in the wrong place when the tide went out, left high and dry, unable to escape if the VC found us. Fear of the dark jungle on either side of the boat where snipers lurked. One day my buddy took me to Saigon and introduced me to the way to combat fear.
4: You like this heroin, Doug?
3: Yeah, I do. Man, I feel great.
4: Takes the edge off being in this stinking place.
3: Oh, I wish I had some yesterday when we were going down the river with that load of JP-4.
4: Yeah, wouldn't have mattered if the Kong had put a round in one of those barrels.
3: Somehow, being blown to smithereens doesn't seem as scary when you're high.
4: Don't mean nothing.
3: Well, I don't ever want to come down from where I am.
4: That's the secret, Doug. Stay high all the time. It's cheap enough.
3: I never thought I'd use heroin, but you do what you gotta do to survive. From then on, I used heroin continuously to calm my fears and dull my existence. I began stockpiling drugs to ship home so I'd have a supply when I got back. I shipped 2 boxes of pot to a girl I knew, but didn't trust anyone with my heroin, so I mailed that to myself. When I arrived back home, I learned the girl had given my pot to a friend named Bill.
5: Say, Kathy was pretty nervous about keeping this stuff, Doug, so she asked me to hold on to it.
3: Yeah, she doesn't do drugs. That's why I figured she'd be a good person to mail it to. She wouldn't smoke it all up.
5: Like I would, huh? Yeah, I smoked some and sold about a third of it already. Well, I'll pay you for what I used.
3: No, that's okay. I'm just glad you guys kept it for me.
5: Oh, it's good grass, Doug. Here, have a hit.
3: It's primo.
5: Bet you're glad to be back.
3: You don't know the half of it.
5: Everybody seems to be against that war.
3: Yeah, I know. I ditched my uniform as soon as I got to Oakland. I'm embarrassed by our government's position and America's response to us.
5: Was it real bad?
3: I want to forget about it, Bill. I want to buy a motorcycle and travel around the country and stay high all the time.
5: Hey, this is great, Doug. Who would believe an old milk truck would make such a great hippie wagon?
3: Cool, isn't it? I'm going to paint it wild, psychedelic colors when it's all finished.
5: Oh, bet your folks won't like that.
3: Yeah, they don't like anything I do these days. That's why I moved out. They hate my music. They said I was making their lives miserable. Yeah, I brought back 4 big speakers from Japan, and they wouldn't let me turn up the volume.
5: Ah, most parents are like that.
3: Oh, yeah, you should have heard Kathy's dad when he found out our brothers and I were getting high. He lectured us for an hour.
5: Yeah? What'd he say?
3: Oh, drugs are evil. They'll destroy your life.
5: That sounds just like her old man.
3: Or mine. I don't want anything to do with their 9-to-5 life, man. I've seen enough conflict to last me a lifetime. I just want peace. At first, it was fun hanging out with other dopers who hated the establishment. But as the months turned into years, the addiction destroyed us from the inside out. We were all trying to fill a void that drugs couldn't fill. In 2 or 3 years, Kathy's brothers were both dead from suicide, and I was on the same track. I traveled around the country, going nowhere, selling dope, trying this drug and that drug. I was on a mission of self-destruction and often overdosed.
6: Oh,
7: man, he's really overdosed. Throw some ice cubes in that water.
6: Yes.
7: Hey, Doug, wake up. Oh, man.
6: He's going to die if we don't get him breathing soon. Oh, we better try CPR again.
7: Wake up, Doug.
6: Oh, thank God.
7: Oh,
6: thank God. He's coming out of it.
3: My insatiable craving for narcotics led me to overdose many times. I couldn't get high enough. Sometimes I'd wake up with a needle still sticking in my vein, and my wallet and drugs would be gone. There's not much honor in the drug culture. The more drugs I used, the emptier life became. Not long after that, my lust for heroin led me to steal a television set from a fellow Vietnam vet. Later that day, a friend drove me around the corner to a drug house where the vet caught up with me and blocked our car with his vehicle. I knew I was in trouble when he got out with a logging chain in his hand while his girlfriend held a gun on me.
4: Out of that car, slime ball! I'm gonna teach you a lesson you will never forget! Ow! Shoot him if he tries anything!
8: Ow, man, don't! Ow!
4: Don't you ever steal from me again!
8: I won't!
4: Ever!
3: I woke up in the hospital with 80 stitches on top of my skull where he'd beat me. Heroin had led me down a dark and wretched road. With nowhere to turn, I ended up in jail for a month due to warrants for drug use. I tried rehabilitation at the Veterans Hospital countless times in 15 years. Sometimes I went to avoid jail or to satisfy probation. Other times I went because I was sick and tired. Sometimes I sat through group therapy. Other times I met with a counselor one-on-one.
9: I can sense a lot of anger buried inside you, Doug. You need to talk about it.
3: Yeah, I'm angry, but I wasn't raised to talk about emotions.
9: Then you'll never be free. You have to get these things into the open so you can understand why you do the things you do. What are you angry about?
3: Vietnam. It was a senseless war. If I hadn't gone there, I wouldn't be addicted to heroin.
9: Whoa, now, wait a minute. We can't blame others for the choices we make. We have to accept responsibility.
3: I'm not responsible for that war. My country sent me there.
9: You're not responsible for the war or what your country does. But you are responsible for the way you react to any situation. You can't control anything but yourself in this life.
3: I can't even do that.
9: Yes, you can. If you learn the motivation behind your behavior. Why did you start doing drugs?
3: I lived in fear every day while I was in Vietnam, and heroin helped ease that fear.
9: And now you're afraid to quit using drugs.
3: I can't quit. I tried, but I can't.
9: Well, we can put you on methadone while we get at the root of your problem.
3: I didn't know then that the root of my problem was sin. I had made myself the center of life, and what I needed was a new heart. I spent several years in various jails. Then I faced many years in prison because of warrants for forgery, drugs, robbery, and other charges against me. I decided suicide was the only answer and leveled with my girlfriend, who was also facing prison.
2: If you're gonna end your life, so am I.
3: Don't do it on my account, Diane.
2: I feel the same way as you, Doug. What's the point of going on?
3: I would if there were any hope, but there isn't. I've thought about it from every angle, but we're both looking at years behind bars.
2: I can't handle that. To think of my little boys growing up without me, knowing their mother is in prison? No way.
3: Life is meaningless, you know that?
2: Yeah. How are you gonna do it?
3: I've tried to overdose, but that hasn't worked. Maybe we can use carbon monoxide.
2: Whatever you say.
3: I'll buy the hose and we can drive out on some old country road where nobody ever goes.
2: I want to write a letter to my boys. Maybe someday they'll understand.
3: Yeah. Yeah, I'd better write a note to my folks, too. They'll never understand, though.
2: I'd like to take the boys to breakfast first, okay?
3: Okay. We'll wait till tonight to go through with it. It was hard to watch her say goodbye to her two little boys. Hard to write the letters to our folks. I bought some flexible hose that fitted my exhaust, and we waited until nightfall. Then we drove to a deserted country road and parked.
2: What are you thinking about, Doug?
3: The lake where I grew up. Seems like another lifetime.
2: You're not having second thoughts, are you?
3: No.
2: Will you wait till I'm asleep? Before you connect the hose?
3: Sure, I will. It was so peaceful there. We used to go turtle hunting, and there were ducks and geese and cranes. I was so innocent then. Man, I wish I could go back to those days. You know that, Diane? Life seemed to have meaning back then. You asleep? Sorry about this, Mom and Dad.
1: Doug? Doug was not alone on that dark country road, as he believed. We'll hear more about that in a moment.
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3: Diane, wake up.
2: Huh? Oh, it didn't work, did it?
3: No.
2: What happened?
3: I sat here with the fumes filling the car, and I started thinking about my family, how this would really hurt them. Then I started thinking about your boys, and I just couldn't go through with it. So I turned off the key. We can't do this to them, Diane.
2: What are we gonna do now?
3: I don't know. I just don't know. My life got progressively worse. I lost my car and ended up living with a friend who also did drugs. But it was getting harder and harder to maintain my addiction. One night, in desperation, I walked out to a payphone and called an old friend, asking her to go with me to turn myself in. But first, I asked her for enough money to get high one last time. Walking back to my apartment, a robber stuck a gun to my neck.
5: Don't move. Don't yell.
3: Okay.
5: Okay, if you try anything, I'm gonna waste you.
3: I won't.
5: Now, shut up now. Give me your wallet. Now!
3: Here! I had only $2, and as he fled with my wallet, I realized I might have been killed for $2 lousy. When I turned myself in, I suffered withdrawal pain that kept me awake all night for 3 days in a row. Finally, I went to the library and found a book with big, bold letters that said, Hooked. That's me, I thought, and began reading. The book was about a man who spent most of his life in prison until he met Jesus. I was well aware that Jesus died on a cross, but I had never had an intimate, personal relationship with him like the author described. I finished the book and got down on my knees and poured out my whole life to the Lord. I sobbed and wailed for hours, not caring if the guards heard me or not, and fell asleep at peace. The following days, I began reading the Bible and attending the church services held on Sundays. Pastor, I'd like to join the Bible study. My name's Doug Leet.
9: Glad to have you, Doug. What prompted your decision?
3: I read a book that opened my eyes to Jesus. I never knew you could have a personal relationship with him until I read that book. I've been reading the Bible ever since.
9: God wants everyone to know him like that, but it isn't possible until you're born again, according to what Jesus said. In John chapter 3, verse 3, he said, Verily, verily, I say unto thee, except a man be born again, he cannot see the kingdom of God.
3: Well, maybe that's what happened to me in my cell the other night. I prayed like I never prayed before. I confessed all my sins and asked him to change my life, and I felt different ever since.
9: Praise God. Salvation begins with repentance. What part of the Bible are you reading, Doug?
3: Romans. Man, the words are like jumping right off the page at me.
9: Good. That's the book we're studying in this class. The book of Romans is a clear map of salvation from man's sinfulness to God's grace poured out through Jesus Christ.
3: I've lived a pretty rotten life, but God forgives me, doesn't he?
9: Well, the Bible says in 1 John chapter 1, verse 9, that if we confess our sins, he is faithful and just to forgive us our sins and to cleanse us from all unrighteousness. The blood of Christ washes away all our sins when we put our faith in him.
3: I want to change. I want to quit using drugs, and I hope I can now.
9: God says you can do all things through Christ who strengthens you. But don't be fooled, Doug. Satan will not give up on you. Read the Bible every day and spend time with the Lord in prayer.
3: I am, Pastor. I listen to good Bible teaching on the radio, too.
9: Good. Let's begin our study with prayer.
3: I spent that year in jail reading the Bible and going to Bible study. I just couldn't seem to get enough of God's Word. When I was released, I couldn't wait to tell my old friend Bill about Jesus. We went fishing together.
5: Say, that year in jail really changed you, Doug.
3: It was Jesus that changed me, Bill. I can't believe the difference he makes.
5: Yeah.
3: Well, the amazing thing is, God doesn't ask you to change and clean yourself up and then come to Him. He accepts you just as you are, and then He begins changing.
5: Hey, you talk as if He's real.
3: He is. He was always there, watching over me. In Vietnam, and all those times I nearly overdosed. Even when I tried to end my life, He was there, and He kept me safe until I heard the truth.
5: Well, I can see you found something to believe in.
3: Not something, Bill. Someone. You need to give the Lord a chance, man. He loves you.
5: Well, maybe I will, Doug. I'll sure think about it.
3: Oh, I never felt so much love in my life as the night I got down on my knees and poured out my heart to God. You're my best friend, Bill, but I can't even talk to you the way I talk to Him.
5: Say, who do you think Jesus was?
3: Oh, the Son of God. I went to church while I was growing up, but I never really knew that He died for my sins on the cross. Man, I was His enemy, and He died for me. I don't know anybody who would go to war and lay down his life for the enemy, do you?
5: No. Why do you do that?
3: Because He loves us. That's what the Bible says. For God so loved the world that He gave His only begotten Son, that whosoever believeth in Him should not perish, but have everlasting life.
5: Well, you're different, all right, Doug. Quoting the Bible now.
3: When you meet Jesus, you can't stay the same, man.
5: You don't use drugs anymore?
3: I haven't since I got out of jail.
5: Man, all my friends are dopers. I don't know if I could quit.
3: The Bible says you can do all things through Christ who strengthens you.
5: Well, it's a lot to think about.
3: Hey, I still struggle, Bill. I don't want you to think it's easy, but I know without a doubt that the most important thing you can do is ask Jesus into your heart. Not long after that, Bill went to church with his girlfriend, and the pastor led him to the Lord. We'd always been the best of friends. Now he was my brother in Christ. I'm here to say that God makes salvation simple, but living the Christian life is not always easy. I was foolish and tried drugs again, thinking I could control the craving now that I was reading the Bible. Finally, ashamed and desperate to break their hold on me, I went into drug rehab in Lansing. And there one night, my sister called.
11: Doug, I have some bad news for you. Billy's dead.
3: Billy? What happened?
11: Someone beat him up and he bled to death.
3: Billy's gone? I can't believe it.
11: I know, he meant a lot to you.
3: I'm glad he was saved. At least I know I'll see him again someday.
11: I'm sorry to have to bring you such sad news.
3: Man, you never know how much time you have. Here I am, wasting my life. I never thought I'd end up back in rehab again.
11: Don't give up, Doug. God will help you.
3: I won't give up. I'm just disappointed that I gave in.
11: I hope this time you can break the drug habit for good.
3: Yeah. Yeah, I'm going to have a long talk with my pastor.
9: God doesn't forsake you just because you failed, Doug.
3: I feel terrible, Pastor.
9: You're very hard on yourself because you've defiled your body, which is the dwelling place of the Holy Spirit. You took that which is holy and lightly esteemed it.
3: I don't want to fail again.
9: Then keep your eyes on Jesus. Let me show you something. This is Galatians chapter 5, verses 16 and 17. This I say then, walk in the Spirit, and ye shall not fulfill the lust of the flesh. For the flesh lusteth against the Spirit, and the Spirit against the flesh. And these are contrary, the one to the other, so that ye cannot do the things that ye would.
3: Do you ever fail the Lord?
9: Oh, of course. Who can live a perfect, sinless life? 1 John chapter 1, verse 8 says, if we say that we have no sin, we deceive ourselves, and the truth is not in us. But the aim is to walk in the way that pleases Him, You don't go out and deliberately sin. Paul asks a question in Romans chapter 6, verses 1 and 2. What shall we say then? Shall we continue in sin that grace may abound? God forbid. How can we that are dead to sin live any longer therein?
3: Man, that's what I did. I knew it was wrong, but I turned to drugs instead of turning to God. How could I do that after I knew him?
9: Doug, some of the greatest men in the Bible sinned against the Lord, even though they knew him. Moses, David, even Peter denied knowing Christ. But Jesus forgave him and told him to go out and feed his sheep.
3: You've helped me a lot, Pastor.
9: Stay close to Jesus, Doug, and stay in his word. And remember, when you are weak, then he is strong.
3: That was 10 years ago. Psalms 119, verses 92 and 93 have been words that sustained me. Unless thy law had been my delights, I should then have perished in mine affliction. I will never forget thy precepts, for with them thou hast quickened me. I married the pastor's daughter, and God gave me 2 sons. I serve the Lord as trustee in the church and also teach in junior church school. Telling someone about the Lord is what really counts in life. God loved us enough to die for us.
1: We hope that Doug's story has helped you understand the love God has for you. Don't ever think he doesn't care for you or that you're too far gone for him to reach. He offers you his son, whose death pays the penalty for your sin, whose resurrection brings you new life. 1 John chapter 5, verses 11 and 12 tell us, "And this is the record that God hath given to us eternal life, and this life is in his Son. He that hath the Son hath life, and he that hath not the Son of God hath not life." Invite him into your heart and life today.
10: 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So until next time, unless our Lord returns before then, the doors to Pacific Garden Mission are open night and day. 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
0: Freedom gets talked about a lot. Gratitude, not as much. Maybe that's why this is a good summer to thank God on purpose. 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
12: With the Wall Street Business Report, I'm Rich Thomason. Volatility persists on Wall Street and in the energy markets amid ongoing uncertainty about the Iran situation. Both Iran and President Trump have spoken of resuming the war. Mr. Trump says time is running out for Tehran to make a deal with the U.S. This week brings little in the way of economic data. However, a handful of major U.S. retailers will be posting their latest financial results. Target, Home Depot, and Walmart all report their first quarter results, along with chipmaker and AI bellwether NVIDIA. Dominion Energy soared more than 14% pre-market after the company announced it was merging with another East Coast energy giant, NextEra Energy. It is an all-stock deal. It's valued at roughly $67 billion, was sparked by a growing demand for power needed to run data centers. For the Wall Street Business Report, I'm Rich Thomason.

0: Let's pause now for family prayer time, a moment of reflection on God's Word, and an opportunity to share your prayer requests and have them brought before the Lord with Dr. Dan Rushing, the Dean of Pensacola Theological Seminary.
1: Welcome to Family Prayer Time. This is Dan Rushing greeting you very warmly on this Monday with the grace and peace that comes to us from God our Father and from Jesus Christ our Lord. It's a great blessing to meet together with you for prayer here as we begin this new week. Welcome to it. And let's remember that the Lord taught us through his servant Paul that his plan for us, for his people, is that we would be faithful Christian soldiers. And he said an important part of that is that we are praying always with all prayer and supplication in the Spirit. Let's encourage one another toward that as we unite our hearts together in prayer. In a critically important section of the Sermon on the Mount, Jesus dealt with something that most all of us struggle with at one time or another, in one way or another, and to one degree or another. And what is that? Well, the subject Jesus dealt with in this section is the subject of worry. Now, we sometimes joke about it. We refer to certain people as worry warts. And maybe that's you, or maybe you know of whom you say that. And we sometimes even use humor to describe it, saying that it's like a rocking chair. It gives us something to do, but it doesn't get us anywhere. And the fact is, not only is worry something that's widespread,

thought. And we understand this properly, of course. Jesus is not saying that we should not ever give thought to what we wear or what we're going to eat or do any planning for tomorrow. But he is telling us not to have anxiety. He is telling us, commanding us, with the authority that only he has, commanding us to not be anxious about those things. All of us would understand that anxiety and worry can be difficult to manage. And that's why Christ calls us here to replace those anxious thoughts with true thoughts. Christ instructs us here to replace those anxious thoughts that we have or attempted to have with true thoughts. So rather than anxious thoughts, Jesus tells us to think instead about, first of all, he tells us to think about your life and your body. Now, yes, that sounds a little unusual, but listen to how he put it here in Matthew chapter 6, verse 25. Therefore, I say unto you, take no thought for your life, what you shall eat or what you shall drink, and nor yet for your body, what you shall put on. Is not the life more than meat, and the body than raiment? Jesus is saying here, don't worry about your food and drink. Don't worry about your clothes. And why not? Why shouldn't we? Those are needs that we all have. He gives the reason for that here in the form of a question. He essentially asks, isn't there a lot more to life than food? Isn't there much more to your body than the clothes you put on it? And the obvious answer to Jesus' questions is yes. Your life and mine are made up of way more than just food, the food we put in them. And there's so much more to our bodies than just what we wear. Do you remember how complex your body is? It's probably been years since you had a biology class. But our bodies are so complex. You know that doctors can spend years, even their entire career, studying just one dimension of the body or just one bodily system. And they can do that and still not be able to give answers to our ailments. But yet God has given us life and a body. God has given us the greater thing, life today, a body. And the thought here is, can't we trust him to give us the lesser thing, food and clothes? And we can, and as we learn to do that, it alleviates worry. Jesus is telling us here not to have anxious thoughts, but to have righteous thoughts about him, to think about our lives and our bodies in relation to him. So he says, instead of anxious thoughts, think about your life and your body. But he goes on to say, instead of anxious thoughts, think about the birds. He says this in the very next verse. Behold, the fowls of the air, for they sow not, neither do they reap, nor gather into barns, yet your heavenly Father feedeth them. Are ye not much better than they? Now we should take a moment to clarify what Jesus is not saying here, to understand what he's not talking about. I know I'm relieved to know that Jesus is not commanding us here to all become professional ornithologists, while that is an honorable pursuit. And he's also not instructing all of us that we have to adopt the pastime of bird watching, though that's a hobby that many greatly enjoy and testify how enjoying it is to them. And I've seen recently an uptick in interest in that. But Jesus is not telling us we have to do that. And on the other side, we can also be sure that the Lord Jesus here is not encouraging laziness. Even the birds, after all, go find their worms and build their nests. They don't just sit around and wait for food to be dropped into their beaks or for their nests to make themselves. All of us are familiar with the expression,

The early bird gets the worm. So yes, even they get up and get going in the morning. Well, what is Jesus saying here? He's encouraging us to take a look at the birds. They're less important than we are, and yet God takes good care of them. They don't worry or need to be anxious. And here's the lesson. We can count on our God to take care of us too. After all, He's our Father in a special way. You have a relationship with Him that the birds don't have. Through trusting Christ, we've been born again. We've been redeemed by Christ. We have His Spirit in us. He's given us full forgiveness, great promises, a heavenly inheritance. So He simply says, think about the birds. God takes care of them so well. Won't He take care of us, His children? And He will. I know that there's more than one of us today battling anxious thoughts. Let's listen to Jesus today and replace them with thoughts of truth, remembering that He's our loving, caring Father. As we pray together today, we want to do so with a listener who asked for prayer, that we would pray for her family, that they would know healthy relationships with one another. Let's bring this to the Lord. Father, may our hearts know the blessing of trusting in You. Especially give Your help to our listeners today who are battling anxiety this week. Lead their hearts to trust in You and rest in You. We pray especially for this listener and their family, that You would give them Your peace, that You would give them healthy, holy relationships with one another. Do this by Your grace as we ask it in Jesus' name. Amen. Until next time, may our Lord bless you and keep you as you walk with Him.

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0: You don't have to have it all figured out to take the next step. 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
2: In Zechariah 4:6, the prophet speaks to Zerubbabel as the people rebuild the temple after returning from captivity. 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
2: 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This includes allowing all groups access to bulletin boards or the public address system. But the updated guidance did not include some of the language that helps prevent or stop unfair and unequal treatment of student religious groups. School administrators often fail to understand that federal law requires them to allow the religious expression of religious groups. This language must be revised. Stay informed at Liberty Council's website, lc.org.

0: America turns 250 this year, old enough to have scars, young enough to need grace. Because the truth underneath this country was never brand new, that freedom is worth protecting, that rights come from God. 250 years later, that truth still stands. So thank God for what's good, pray for what's broken, and live like truth still matters. 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
1: With the Wall Street Business Report, I'm Bob Agnew. The Supreme Court has rejected appeals from pharmaceutical companies that object to negotiated Medicare drug prices with the federal government.
2: The justices gave no comment in leaving in place rulings from the Federal Appeals Court in Philadelphia that dismissed the drug manufacturers' claims. The negotiation program was created as part of the 2022 Inflation Reduction Act. The law requires the government to negotiate prices for certain high-cost drugs in the federal insurance program.
1: And that is Marcela Sanchez reporting. Nextra Energy seeking to acquire Dominion Energy in an all-stock deal. It would be valued at about $67 billion, one of the biggest proposed mergers so far this year. It would create the world's biggest regulated electric utility business by market capitalization. Mixed bag on Wall Street at the closing bell. The Dow up 159, the Nasdaq down 134. For the Wall Street Business Report, I'm Bob Agnew.
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Enjoying the words spoken by Christ on a hillside during what is called the Sermon on the Mount. Those specific words found in Matthew 6, verses 9 through 13 are what we call the Lord's Prayer. The music, or tune, however, is attributed to Albert Hay Mallott. And although the words have been sung in many ways over the centuries, including as a Gregorian chant and also as a German hymn rendition, Mallott, who was a well-known composer and organist and also worked for Disney, published his solo rendition of these words in 1935, and he dedicated them to his friend, American baritone John Charles Thomas, whose solo recording, by the way, can still be heard on YouTube. Singing of the Lord's kingdom, power, and glory as we continue through our Monday together here on Drive Time.

I came across this thought in a morning devotional recently and wanted to share it with you here on Drive Time. It ties in with our last song, and it's a reminder of how Christ's death on the cross seemed like a horrible defeat, when in fact, however, it was what took place on the cross that changed everything. The thought I wanted to share reminds us that if the worst act in history became the means of salvation, then nothing in your life is beyond God's ability to redeem and repurpose for His glory. So let's live out the rest of this Monday, the rest of our lives, for the purpose of letting God use us for His glory. This is Drive Time on Rejoice Radio.

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1: You and I live in a day when God saves by grace and He doesn't save by law. And what a contrast there is between law and grace. What a difference it is. The law demands, grace gives. The law says do, grace says believe. The law exacts, grace bestows. The law says work, grace says rest. The law threatens, pronouncing a curse. Grace entreats, announcing a blessing. The law says do and thou shalt live. Grace says live and thou shalt do. The law condemns the best man, and grace saves the worst man.
0: Hear more at ttb.org as Dr. J. Vernon McGee takes you through the Bible.

Wrapping up the first hour of Drive Time with a reminder that you can always send an email to rejoiceradio@rejoice.org. That address again is rejoiceradio@rejoice.org. We received this note from a listener to Rejoice Radio who listens in Iraq. And they write, "We listen to Rejoice Radio online. Still Waters is our favorite channel and what I listen to while working at my computer or around the house. 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Ron from Montana writes to say that Rejoice Radio is the only station we always listen to. We are so blessed to receive this station in our more remote location of the United States. Thank you so much for the music and teachings. From Montana to Iraq and all points in between, Rejoice Radio strives to be a blessing and to share the truths of God's Word. 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

Heading into the second hour of Drive Time, with the music of Rejoice Radio, it's important for believers to remember that no matter what comes our way, God is in control of the situation. God is still going to take care of us. I shared a quote many years ago on Drive Time, and today I'm going to share that quote again, but I'm also going to share the story behind the quote. First, the story of Frederick Nolan, who was fleeing from his enemies and with no place to hide. He fell exhausted into a cave, expecting to soon be discovered. But as he waited, he noticed a spider weaving a web. Within minutes, the spider had woven a beautiful web across the mouth of the cave. Not long after, the pursuers arrived and they were wondering if Nolan was hiding in the cave, but they saw the unbroken and unmangled piece of art by the spider, thinking it was impossible for him to have entered the cave without

Back to Genesis with Dr. John Morris, scientist with the Institute for Creation Research. Dr. Morris, has evolutionary science been useful to the world?

0: Chris, you'd be surprised. Evolutionists say that evolution undergirds all of biology, and yet no truly helpful discovery has come from evolution. It is true that many evolutionists have made amazing discoveries, but these are based on scientific observation of the way things are. How they originated is a different question. It seems to me that if evolution were really a theory of everything, as they claim, then it ought to be obvious. They shouldn't have to rely on silly evolutionary stories to make us believe it. Face it, evolution is unbelievable because it's simply not true. Most people are not gullible enough to think that a frog changed into a prince. Creation is a much better answer, and we learn that when we go back to Genesis.
1: 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For more information, you can find us on the web at www.icr.org.

In Matthew chapter 7, we read the words of Jesus when he says that whosoever heareth these sayings of mine and doeth them, I will liken him unto a wise man, which built his house upon a rock. And the rain descended, and the floods came, and the winds blew and beat upon that house. And it fell not, for it was founded upon a rock. And every one that heareth these sayings of mine and doeth them not shall be likened unto a foolish man, which built his house upon the sand. And the rain descended, and the floods came, and the winds blew and beat upon that house, and it fell. And great was the fall of it. You know, we can be assured that the storms of life will come, the floodwaters will rise around us. We have no option or choice about whether or not that will happen. It will. But we do have a choice in how we can prepare and build our lives. It's a simple choice, but it's one that all too often is neglected. It's time to do some storm preparedness. Time to build our lives on the Word of God, the strongest and surest foundation that we can hope for.

0: Have you ever just erupted at somebody, and then you just say, "Well, I'm sorry. I've been under so much pressure. Just forgive me." If you want to know what you're full of, just see what spills out when you get jostled. That's what you're full of. Now, if when you get jostled, all that stuff comes out, you're just full of all that stuff. But if you get jostled and love comes out, then you're full of love. Now, what am I saying? That Jesus, in the midst of extreme duress, extreme pressure, knowing that he's about to be crucified, is steadfastly loving his disciples. Real love, Christian love, loves steadfastly. It loves unto the end.
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Making our way through a Monday afternoon here on Drive Time, and just before we enjoy this next selection of music, we turn to Psalm 20 and verse 7. Some trust in chariots, and some in horses, but we will remember the name of the Lord our God. Psalm 62 verse 5. My soul, wait thou only upon God, for my expectation or my hope is from Him. Can you sing the words of this next song and truly mean them? Where is your hope this afternoon?

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1: In many ways, parents of a preteen are like a football coach who has trained his squad all through late summer and early fall. Finally, the first game is about to occur when direct coaching will not be possible. He gathers the kids in the locker room and he makes one last speech before they take the field. In the same way, parents of preteens have been teaching their youngsters all through preschool and the elementary years. They've been teaching about right and wrong and what they believe. Soon the big contest called adolescence will begin. And once the team takes the field, coaching advice will not be acceptable. That's why I recommend one last encounter called a Preparing for Adolescence trip to be taken, during which the moral values and the family's principles are repeated and emphasized. Sex education and the physical changes of adolescence and the approaching social pressures and other fundamentals will be discussed.
0: For more information, visit drdobsonminute.org.

As we close out Drive Time today, we do so with these words from one of the selections of music found in the Rejoice Radio Library. The battle rages all around us. The enemy is pressing in. The final days are now upon us. This world is dying in its sin. The tempter tells us we are defeated, that we've been left to die alone. If you've had similar thoughts as you watch the world and the culture all around you, it may be tempting to throw in the towel, to give up, accept defeat, and live like those who simply eat, drink, and be merry, for tomorrow we're going to die. Not so fast. The lyrics to that song continue. But as we raise the blood-stained banner, courage says keep marching on. We are more than conquerors, and Jesus never fails. So in the power of His name, we bravely proclaim, no weapon formed against us shall prevail, for He is Lord of all, and all is well. Keep pressing on, and may this next song on Drive Time be your words as you continue into your Monday evening with the music of Rejoice Radio.

0: For the Lord himself will descend from heaven with a cry of command, with the voice of an archangel, and with the sound of the trumpet of God, and the dead in Christ will rise first.
1: Then we who are alive, who are left, will be caught up together with them in the clouds to meet the Lord in the air, and so we will always be with the Lord.
2: When Christ, who is your life, appears, then you also will appear with him in glory.
3: So Christ, having been offered once to bear the sins of many, will appear a second time, not to deal with sin, but to save those who are eager.

even so. Amen. I am the Alpha and the Omega, says the Lord God, who is and who was and who is to come, the Almighty.

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1: With SRN News, I'm Keith Peters in Washington. Police say a shooting at a San Diego mosque has killed three people and most suspects are dead. San Diego Police Chief Scott Wall said both suspects are believed to be teens and the case is considered to be a hate crime. Wall said that they don't yet know a motive.
2: Because of the Islamic Center location, we are considering this a hate crime. Until it's not.
1: Among those killed was a mosque security guard who police believe played a pivotal role in keeping the attack from being much worse. A federal jury has sided with OpenAI in a battle with Elon Musk.
3: Musk was a co-founder of OpenAI when it launched in 2015 and went on to create ChatGPT. After investing $38 million early on, Musk accused OpenAI CEO Sam Altman and his top deputy of shifting into a money-making mode behind his back. The nine-person jury unanimously found that Musk waited too long to file his lawsuit and missed the deadline for the statute of limitations. The jury served in an advisory role, but the judge accepted the verdict as the court's own and dismissed Musk's claims. I'm Lisa Dwyer.
1: President Trump says he's holding off on a military strike on Iran planned for Tuesday because serious negotiations are underway. Trump made the announcement in a social media post on Monday after threatening the clock was ticking for Iran to strike a deal or fighting would renew after a fragile ceasefire. The president did not offer details about the planned attack. On Wall Street, the Dow up by 159 points, the Nasdaq dropped 134, the S&P 500 lower by 5, oil near $105 a barrel. This is SRN News. A major gay rights group wants to influence the midterm.
4: The Human Rights Campaign says it will spend $15 million attacking Republicans in battleground districts. The leading LGBT advocacy group in the U.S. says this will be the most money it has ever spent on a midterm. The campaign comes after years of losses at the ballot box and in the courts for the gay rights movement. Besides eight House races, the Human Rights Campaign is also supporting Democratic candidates for the Senate in six states. Michael Harrington reporting.
1: The leader of an Eastern European neo-Nazi group has been sentenced to 15 years in prison for trying to recruit others to commit violent attacks against Jews, including one plot that could have involved dressing as Santa Claus to hand out poisoned candy to children. The 22-year-old from the country of Georgia pleaded guilty in November of last year to soliciting hate crimes and distributing information about making bombs. This is SRN News. NextEra Energy is seeking to acquire Dominion Energy in an all-stock deal valued at about $67 billion. Bob Agnew reports.
5: The deal is one of the biggest proposed mergers so far this year. It would create the world's biggest regulated electric utility business by market capitalization. The proposed deal comes even as the energy needs of artificial intelligence drive demand higher across the country. The combined company would serve approximately 10 million utility customers across Florida, Virginia, in both North and South Carolina. Bob Agnew reporting.
1: Commuters are navigating a maze of car, bus, and subway routes after a strike shut down the Long Island Railroad in New York. Negotiators failed to reach a deal in time for service to resume Monday morning, leaving 250,000 commuters to scramble for alternatives to using North America's largest rail system. More details at srnnews.com.
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8: We invite you to join us for Rejoice in the Lord Daily as we discover real answers to life's most pressing questions. Today, Pastor Redland turns to Luke chapter 2, verse 25. As he continues a message entitled, Simeon, the Satisfied Man.
9: Notice how carefully worded this concise passage of Scripture is. God sent forth. Okay, this reveals the divine intention of God. God sent forth his son. This reveals the divine incarnation of Jesus, made of a woman. This reveals the humanity of Jesus, made under the law. This reveals the opportunity of Jesus. This means that Christ put himself in the same subjection to the law that you and I are in. He faces the same jeopardy that we face. Because he came under the law, he's bound to the penalty that all face should they fail to meet its exacting standards. This is a precarious situation. We might have said, well, you know, I want to come and help the people, but I don't know if I want to put myself under that kind of pressure to obey fully every jot and tittle of the law. Jesus comes and subjects himself to it in its entirety. James chapter 2, verse 10 helps us understand the predicament that coming under the law puts a person in. For whosoever shall keep the whole law and yet offend in one point, is guilty of all. Well, how many of you have offended the law in only one point? I mean, if I consider my life, I have continually offended the law of God. His standard, his measure, his holiness, his perfection. We talk about sin, meaning to miss the mark. Our lives are a continual missing of the standard of perfection. And if we were able to keep the whole law in its entirety and yet offend in only one point, the Bible says we're guilty of all. Man has this system in his mind that says, well, my good works just need to outweigh my bad works. But that's not God's system. God's system is not like, well, let's hope that you do more good than you do wrong. How many people say something like this? Hey, how are you going to get to heaven? And their answer is, well, I just try to be good. I try to treat people like I want to, like I'd like to be treated. I think God's going to kind of weigh it all out, and someday he's just going to take me to heaven. The problem is that system's never found anywhere in Scripture. The system that's found in Scripture that merits heaven is only one system, and that system is perfection. So how does Jesus come? He comes under the law. The Bible goes on and it says this in Galatians chapter 3, verse 10. For as many as are of the works of the law are under the curse. For it is written, cursed is everyone that continueth not in all things which are written in the book of the law to do them. Cursed is everyone that doesn't keep the law perfectly. Okay, if you're a parent, how many of you have ever had your kids throw out the accusation, well, that's not fair? And you then answered something like this, well, that's just tough. Have you ever used that before? For example, have your kids ever come home and after dinner or whatever, you say, okay, it's time to do your homework. And as soon as you say that, it's like, oh, I hate doing homework. And you say, no, get at your homework. And they say, well, why don't you have to do homework? And you say, because I'm your parent. Well, that's not fair. And you say, that's tough. Go do your homework. I love you. You know, that kind of a thing. Well, your kids might say, well, why don't you ever have to do the stuff I have to do? Because you're no longer under that. You and I might be tempted to actually, if we're coming, we might be tempted not to come underneath that which other people are subject to. Do you know it's sometimes frustrating, though, for us to have lawgivers, those who make the laws, who actually don't subject themselves to the same. But do you know what the lawgiver does? The lawgiver comes and subjects himself to the very laws of God. The Bible may seem strange to us when it says repeatedly that Mary and Joseph are going to subject Jesus, actually present him to the Lord. But it's showing that Jesus came and was born under the old covenant of the law so that you and I could be born

move past the law, let's go to our next point and let's look at the shadow of the law. Not only the submission to the law, but let's look at the shadow of the law. Now remember, Simeon had already been promised that he would actually see Christ. Again, some might say, well, the Messiah could be seen in the temple worship and in the Holy Scriptures. And while that is true, what you're seeing there are only shadows, not the substance. In fact, the writer of Hebrews in chapter 8, verse number 5, speaking of the priests and the temple worship, said this. He said that these serve unto the example and shadow of heavenly things. He said, okay, you have the temple, you have the priest, you have the system, the worship. And what the writer of Hebrews says is these serve an important purpose, but they are only an example. They're an illustration. They are only a shadow. You know there's something real there, but that reality is casting a shadow, and that shadow can be seen throughout all of the ordinances, all of the systems, all of the holy days through the old covenant. One commentary I read said it this way. There is a triumphant note in the words we have. They are an answer to those Jewish people who taunted the early Christians with the words, we have the tabernacle, we have the priesthood, we have the offerings, we have the ceremonies, we have the temple, we have the beautiful priestly garments. The believer's confident answer is, yes, you have the shadows, but we have the fulfillment. You have the ceremonies, but we have the Christ. You have the pictures, but we have the person. And our high priest is seated at the right hand of the throne of the majesty in the heavens. No other high priest ever sat down in recognition of a finished work. And none ever held such a place of honor and power. The Bible says in 2 Corinthians 5:17, it says, therefore, if any man be in Christ, he is a new creature. And then it goes on and it says, old things are passed away. Behold, all things are become new. Do you know, we oftentimes use that passage of scripture, and I think rightly so, to say, hey, if you're in Christ, the old life, your old ways, your old sin is passed away. All things are become new. And while that's true, you and I in this mortal flesh still struggle with some of those old ways. But do you know what was completely abolished? What was completely done away? It has no more bearing the old covenant of the law. There is one who finally came, person after person, failure after failure, decade and century after century, people had failed until the substance, not the shadow, came, who fully answered, satisfied the just demands of a holy God as he kept all the law. You and I are new creatures because of the new covenant provided by Jesus Christ. Colossians says it this way. Again, listen to Colossians 2, beginning in verse 14. Blotting out the handwriting of ordinances. Oh, of all of these regulations, all of these ordinances to follow, he says, blotting out the handwriting of ordinances which were against us, which was contrary to us, and took it out of the way, nailing it to his cross. And having spoiled principalities and power, he made a show of them openly, triumphing over them in it. Let no man therefore judge you in meat or in drink or in respect of an holy day or of the new moon or of the Sabbath days, which are a shadow of things to come. But the body is Christ. Listen, what do we need to cast a shadow? Well, you need something that is substantive. A shadow can't exist without something that's real. Shadows do not form themselves. There has to be a body. And what he said is, okay, all of this old covenant, it was all a picture, all a shadow, but we have the body, that is, we have the Christ. Notice

one of the many prophecies. If you're talking about, well, what do you do to remove a shadow? Well, you know this, right? If you want to get rid of a shadow, you have to shine light. In fact, you actually have to surround the object with light. So what was prophesied in the Old Testament? This is, by the way, one of many. The Bible says it this way in Isaiah chapter 49, verse number 6. I will also give thee for a light to the Gentiles, that thou mayest be my salvation unto the ends of the earth. Here, we're speaking about the coming of Messiah. God said that he must go beyond Israel and be a light both to the Jew and to the Gentile. So look in your Bibles again in Luke chapter 2 at the fulfillment of the prophecy. Luke 2, beginning in verse number 30. Look at what Simeon says. For mine eyes have seen, not just a shadow, mine eyes have seen thy salvation, which thou hast prepared before the face of all people, a light to lighten the Gentiles and the glory of thy people Israel. Later, during Jesus' earthly ministry, he proclaimed what? He said in John chapter 8, verse number 12, I am the light of the world. He that followeth me shall not walk in darkness, but shall have the light of life. The day star had indeed dawned, and the shadows must now give way to the substance, that is, to the Savior, the light of the world. Well, let's move now to that last part of this passage, and that is not just the submission to the law or the shadow of the law, but let's consider last the satisfaction of the Lord. The satisfaction of the Lord. Take your Bible now, look at Luke chapter 2, and let's start again at verse number 25. And behold, there was a man in Jerusalem whose name was Simeon. And the same man was just and devout, waiting for the consolation of Israel. And the Holy Ghost was upon him. And it was revealed unto him by the Holy Ghost that he should not see death before he had seen the Lord's Christ. And he came by the Spirit into the temple. And when the parents brought in the child Jesus to do for him after the custom of the law, then took he him up in his arms and blessed God and said, Lord, now lettest thou thy servant depart in peace according to thy word, for mine eyes have seen thy salvation.

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One chapter closes, another begins. But through every twist and turn, God is the author. 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
1: With SRN News, I'm Keith Peters in Washington. Two teenage suspects killed three men in a shooting at a San Diego mosque Monday before killing themselves a few blocks away. San Diego police